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2: 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I'm Echo.
3: And I'm Mutiny.
2: Are you?
3: Yeah.
2: Most days?
3: Every single second of the day.
2: Oh, okay. And this is the Polarity Project, so welcome to the show, folks. And today, we're talking about schizoaffective disorder. And it's...
3: But Echo, what's schizoaffective disorder?
2: Oh, well, Mutiny, it sits at the intersection of psychosis and mood dysregulation, kind of like having a form of schizophrenia and bipolar at the same time. But it's not quite that, and I'm going to explain to you why. It's the meaning that I'm trying to get at is that the brain systems that govern reality processing and emotional regulation are both disrupted. So, the brain has dopamine dysregulation, which is salience gone wrong, right? The brain uses dopamine to decide what matters. In psychosis, the system misfires, pew pew, and neutral feels intensely meaningful or threatening. And this is called aberrant salience. At a passing glance, can feel like surveillance, and a random song lyric feels like a message meant specifically for you. Now, these things happen in day-to-day life for most humans, but when they become intrusive in your life, in your patterns, or in your behaviors, that's when you might want to look into schizoaffective disorder alongside these other things. Any thoughts, Mutiny?
3: I'm still learning. I don't really know much about schizoaffective disorder personally.
2: He's going to be our wide-eyed student tonight.
3: Yeah, wide, bright, sparkly eyes.
2: Bushy tail?
3: Yes.
2: Ah, fox tail.
3: Squirrel tail.
2: Oh, really?
3: Yeah.
2: Just to be difficult.
3: No, just because I like squirrels. And I like rodents. I'm kind of rodent-like sometimes.
2: Oh. There's glutamate we make and connectivity disruption. The glutamate is the brain's main excitatory signal. I can't talk. When dysregulated, it's noisy, disorganized neural communication. So this contributes to thought fragmentation, difficulty filtering stimuli, and loose associations jumping between ideas.
3: So what would that look like? Like, could you give me like an example of how that plays out?
2: Actually, I'm going to give you an immersive dive into it after I explain the entirety of the neuroscience, because we're just chewing on a little bit of the brain right now, like a zombie.
3: Yeah, and I'm jumping the gun.
2: You're jumping the gun? You want me to skip there?
3: Mm-hmm.
2: I think we should start here. Your prefrontal cortex versus your limbic system imbalance. So what's your prefrontal cortex? Have you learned yet?
3: Is your executive functioning.
2: Right. It's your logic and your planning. And in someone with this disorder, it's underactive. But your limbic system, which drives your...
3: I don't remember.
2: emotion and fear, folks, is overactive. So think really strong emotions and fear, but less logic and planning. And the result is emotions overpower reasoning and reality checking weakens under stress. Your default mode network is your self and narrative distortion, because this network handles your sense of self and internal story, but in schizoaffective disorder, it can become unstable, which will lead to identity confusion, feeling watched or externally controlled, like something's making you do something, or blurred boundaries between inner thoughts and external reality. There's also a mood system involvement, which is what makes it schizoaffective. Unlike schizophrenia alone, you also see major mood episodes, depression, and mania. So your brain is dealing with reality distortion and emotional extremes, and this combo is what makes it uniquely complex.
3: Oh, so it's kind of like the back and forth of bipolar. Is that what you, but is it like bipolar in the
2: it
3: sense
2: is,
3: that it's
2: it
3: like
2: is essentially
3: periodic?
2: Like having the symptoms of schizophrenia and the symptoms of bipolar.
3: Like the periodicness as well. That's
2: yes.
3: what I'm saying. Yeah.
2: Episodes. Yeah. Absolutely.
3: But predictable episodes.
2: And if you've been listening to our show, we did an episode on schizophrenia. We did one on bipolar. And
3: the bipolar one was in the mix of bipolar, BPD, and histrionic.
2: Yes. Yeah. And we will be revisiting bipolar in the future to do a standalone for it, because it's an important topic. Many people struggle with that, and we want to give it the full attention it deserves. But we're trying to get through the cluster B disorders currently.
3: And I think schizoaffective disorder is our last one.
2: I do believe it is. There might be one more. I would have to double check. But I'm going to kind of let you know some facts about schizoaffective, and Mutiny is going to ask irritating questions.
3: I mean, all of my questions can be irritating.
2: It's often misdiagnosed for years. So I have a list of things at the end.
3: What do you mean by things?
2: I mean, I have a list of disorders that, like bipolar or depression or schizophrenia, before this one fits, because they have symptoms of things like schizophrenia and bipolar and potentially DID and other types of things.
3: Mm-hmm, mm-hmm.
2: Psychosis can exist without mood symptoms for periods. That's actually part of the diagnostic criteria.
3: Wait, so does that mean that typically moods create psychosis, or psychosis just exists?
2: It means that your dopamine levels can fluctuate without your mood levels fluctuating.
3: And then that would create psychosis.
2: Yes, an overactive dopamine response is...
3: is similar in schizophrenia.
2: It's what happens.
3: Yeah.
2: So your insight can fluctuate. Someone may know something isn't real one day and fully believe it the next, which can be very confusing. Right?
3: So are they like dream hallucinating things?
2: Well, I'm not someone with a disorder, so I don't know.
3: Yeah, that's, yeah.
2: That
3: I guess
2: would
3: we
2: be
3: have to
2: an
3: have
2: insightful
3: somebody on.
2: Question to ask somebody who has it.
3: Yeah.
2: So it's not rare, but it's under-recognized because it sits between categories. It often gets overlooked or misdiagnosed. Trauma is a major risk factor. It's not the sole cause, but it's highly correlated. And your cognitive symptoms are often overlooked. So your memory, your processing speed, and your attention can all be affected.
3: Yeah.
2: So think of the host of things that can look like.
3: So it... It both is and isn't a trauma disorder. It kind of is. It likely is, but it's not like...
2: It's not a trauma disorder, but it is... Trauma is a risk factor.
3: Yeah, okay.
2: Cognitive symptoms like sleep disruption can trigger episodes because your circadian rhythm instability plays a big role.
3: So getting enough sleep and getting the right the same kind of sleep every night.

0: would be asleep, and then your brain goes there and acts like it would, like, and then that would trigger like extra, like for
1: I
0: schizophrenia,
1: don't know
0: maybe.
1: the answer to that.
0: Yeah, I guess that would be a good question to ask. I wish Mac was here.
1: Irritating questions today. 101.
0: That's all I got. It's just an arrow quiver, quibble, quiver full of just irritating questions. You're welcome.
1: Why, thank you. I needed to dance on my toes today. Social withdrawal is often self-protection. It's not disinterest. Overstimulation plus mistrust equal retreat.
0: Yeah, that just seems natural, honestly.
1: Right. Well, and medication often needs to target multiple systems. So you need antipsychotics plus mood stabilizers or antidepressants. And people with it are far more likely to be harmed than be harmful. And this is crucial for combating stigma. There's lots of scary images of people with psychosis and scary stories about delusions, but there's not a lot of stories about people who are living with delusions every day and managing. And I know a few.
0: Yeah, I can understand how consistently disrupting and inconsistent it can make things.
1: Okay, so you ready for the immersive segment?
0: No.
1: You're not.
0: No, I'm just saying that.
1: Because I said it now.
0: Yeah.
1: Difficult tonight, this one. Folks, if you're listening,
0: Grumble, grumble, grumble.
1: call in to the station and give some love to the Polarity Project so Mutiny is not so grumpy.
0: Oh, it's just I'm being playful.
1: Are you sure?
0: No.
1: I don't think he is sure, folks. I think you should call into the station. Imagine your brain is trying to keep you safe, right? But the alarm system is broken. Every sound is a signal. Every glance means something. Every coincidence is a pattern that must be solved. You didn't choose to believe it. Your brain hands it to you, fully formed, like a memory instead of a question. And at the same time, your emotions don't sit still. So one day your body feels made of lead, slow, heavy, hopeless. And the next, your thoughts race so fast they blur, like trying to read 10 books at once. And somewhere in that storm, your sense of self flickers. Are these your thoughts? Did you think that? Or did someone or something put it there? You try to reality check, but the part of your brain that does it is overwhelmed or offline. So you adapt. You scan, you withdraw, you question everything, not because you're dangerous, but because your brain is trying desperately to make sense of a world that won't stay consistent.
0: Well, that does sound like a fear response, specifically.
1: Lot of disorders are.
0: Yeah. So, in certain movies, there's like this trope the character who's like super paranoid and like trying to connect the dots between like all these different things. Is that like that?
1: Again, I don't have it, so I don't know.
0: Well, I mean, based on what you're saying.
1: I mean, based on what I'm saying, it seems like it.
0: Yeah, I mean, that would be a trope. It wouldn't necessarily be like what it is, but like, I'm just trying to connect a good image to it. This is 21st Century Schizoid Man by King Crimson.

0: That was 21st Century Schizoid Man by King Crimson.
1: You know, not every mind that experiences a different reality is dangerous. Sometimes it's just the brain trying to protect itself.
0: It's not dangerous.
1: The wrong settings. And I think there's a lot of things that schizoid affective disorder is notoriously misdiagnosed by, often for years, and they aren't random. They come from how the symptoms show up over time, not all at once. So let's
0: oh, by the
1: break
0: way,
1: it down.
0: Before we get into that, is there something that you want to share with the audience?
1: Oh, yes, I was wrong. The schizoaffective disorder is not a cluster B disorder. I looked it up because I thought, gee, I don't know that that sounds right. And it is not. It is actually a hybrid disorder that sits between mood disorders and schizophrenia-based disorders.
0: Okay. I'm satisfied.
1: Are you satisfied?
0: No, never.
1: Oh, insatiable, this one. So, it is often misdiagnosed as, can you guess, folks? Can you guess what the first misdiagnosis would most likely be? What is really common?
0: Schizophrenia?
1: That's not as common as...
0: Oh. Bipolar disorder?
1: There you go. Bipolar 2 is not as common as bipolar 1. So bipolar, it's more commonly diagnosed as bipolar 1 is what I'm trying to say. Because both include mania or depression, and early episodes may look purely mood-based.
0: Hmm.
1: Psychotic symptoms can happen outside of mood episodes, and subtle paranoia or disorganized thinking between mood swings can go unnoticed or hidden.
0: So is it less cumbersome than schizophrenia? Like, it's not really fully schizophrenia? It's like...
1: No, it's schizophrenia. But with a mood disorder.
0: Okay. So is it also come on like around like how schizophrenia commonly comes on around like the 20s or something?
1: We'll get there.
0: Okay.
1: Clinicians may think this is bipolar with psychotic features. But in schizoaffective, psychosis has a life of its own. And it's not just tied to mood. The second disorder it's most likely diagnosed as is schizophrenia. And why it happens is psychosis is front and center, the hallucinations, the delusions, or the disorganization. But what gets missed would be significant mood episodes, depression, or mania. And if someone isn't completely and clearly reporting mood shifts, or if they're overshadowed, they get labeled schizophrenia instead of schizoaffective.
0: So, yeah, it would be like the mood aspects of it are kind of clumped in with the psychotic aspects.
1: Well, you can
0: of
1: have
0: it.
1: Bipolar with psychotic features, but that's different than
0: schizophrenia.
1: Is that
0: its own thing? That's
1: its own
0: thing,
1: yeah. Yeah. The third thing it can get mixed up as is major depressive disorder with psychotic features. So sometimes that looks like you get in a really deep depressive phase, and psychosis might look like guilt, delusions, or nihilism. Nothing is real and I don't exist. What gets missed is usually a history of mania or psychosis outside depression. It often gets mixed up with borderline personality disorder. Why? Well, there's emotional intensity, instability, paranoia under stress, identity disturbance, but what gets confused is dissociation versus psychosis and rapid mood shifts versus episodic mood disorders. The key difference is BPD looks relational and trauma-triggered instability, and schizoaffective is a biological mood episodes plus psychosis.
0: Oh, so that's why it's kind of more like bipolar.
1: It is absolutely.
0: It's not like triggered by a thing that happened. It's more
1: no.
0: like it just happens because
1: it happens
0: just...
1: because of brain chemicals.
0: Yeah.
1: It genuinely is like having bipolar and schizophrenia at the same time.
0: Yeah, that sounds...
1: They were just like bipolar and schizophrenia had a baby. Let's name it something else.
0: Interesting. So would there be a spectrum between those? Like how they consider. There being a spectrum between autism and ADHD? Or is that, would that be like something that, I don't know.
1: I don't think we've discovered that yet. That's something for future scientists to reflect on.
0: It sounds like it might be, but I don't know. I'm not a neuroscientist.
1: There's also post-traumatic stress disorder or complex post-traumatic stress disorder. And that happens because of hypervigilance can look like paranoia, and flashbacks can feel like hallucinations. You can intensely experience flashbacks so that you believe you're back where you were when the event happened.
0: Yeah. And like you're just reliving it, but you're like not.
1: You're there, but you're not. You're not there.
0: Like it's not in front of you, but you're kind of like projecting it out of your head into in front of you.
1: Yes. And what gets missed is psychosis isn't tied to trauma triggers. And mood cycling is beyond trauma patterns.
0: Because it's biological.
1: Yes. You can also get misdiagnosed as attention deficit or hyperactivity disorder. And that happens because of the disorganization, the racing thoughts, the executive dysfunction. But what gets missed then is the thought disorder versus distractibility and the mania versus hyperactivity.
0: It also kind of sounds like there's a spectrum of how much schizophrenia aspects of things would be in there.
1: Absolutely. There's a substance-induced psychotic disorder, but substance use is common in this, often self-medication, and psychosis may first appear during use. And the symptoms that persist after sobriety are usually schizoaffective symptoms, if that makes sense. So it gets masked with alcoholism.
0: Oh, I see. Interesting.
1: Or other drugs.
0: I think a little bit of a left field one. Can a traumatic brain injury induce this?
1: Yes, Mutiny. A traumatic brain injury can increase the risk of developing psychotic and mood disorders, including conditions that resemble or are diagnosed as schizoaffective disorder. But it's not usually a single simple cause-effect pathway. A TBI can alter brain structure, chemistry, and network communication in ways that raise vulnerability to psychosis and mood dysregulation in some people. So basically what I mean by that is, it's more scientific and accurate to say it doesn't do it in a simplistic pop psych way. A TBI disrupts multiple neurochemical systems at once. Your key systems that are affected from this are dopamine, which is salience, meaning making and reward, glutamate, which is neural excitation and signaling speed, and serotonin, which is mood stability and impulse regulation, and your GABA, your breaking and inhibitory control.
0: So basically you're saying that a brain injury could will or may not, depending on how it hits, because it's all very different.
1: That's true.
0: It can create instabilities in chemical processing, which could then further lead to conditions like schizoaffective, but not necessarily.
1: Yes. Perception can become unstable, mood regulation can weaken, thought filtering can break down, and the overlap is why TBI is associated with both psychosis-like symptoms and mood disorders. A brain injury can cause structural changes, network changes, and neuroinflammation. So can it lead to psychosis or schizoaffective-like symptoms? Yes, but it doesn't guarantee a diagnosis. It just increases vulnerability, not destiny.
0: Mm-hmm.
1: Does that make sense?
0: I just want to be difficult always, so no.
1: Okay. On to the next one. Dissociative identity disorder, my personal favorite. Joking, not joking. Why it happens? Well, your identity is disrupted, and that's the same. And you hear internal voices, that's the same. But what gets confused is you have internal parts in DID versus externalized hallucinations. You don't have that in DID. So timing matters more than symptoms. Diagnosis depends on when psychosis shows up, when mood episodes show up, and you only see that over months or years. People usually enter the system in crisis. Well, that's pretty obvious, right? Because you're seeing a snapshot, not the full pattern, and that snapshot might look like depression, mania, or psychosis, but not all three at once.
0: I also want to say that most things are diagnosed when it's like an issue in your life. It's you're like even if it's like autism or something like that, where it's like from birth and it's not like it didn't happen to you, it just is. Like it's, you don't get diagnosed because you're like that a lot of times, like with ADHD or something. But you'll get, well, I mean, at least in my day, it's getting better now. But then you wouldn't get it diagnosed if it wasn't a big deal, if it didn't matter.
1: Well, that's true. And, you know, someone might not report their hallucinations, or they might not recognize mania as abnormal because it can feel really good to be on a manic episode, particularly after you've been depressed for a while.
0: Oh, I would imagine, yeah. Because when you were saying about the bipolar manic episodes, it's like you get a jive to like clean or do stuff that you haven't done for a while.
1: So clinicians don't get the full picture, right?
0: Yeah.
1: Which is why it can be really helpful to bring body doubling. And body doubling is like, for example, I have a doctor's appointment coming up and I have a lot of executive dysfunction getting to doctor's appointments because of medical trauma. And so I have asked a friend to make sure that I show up to my doctor's appointment. And coming up for you, we're going to give you a little treat, White Rabbit by Jefferson Airplane. Enjoy.

0: That was White Rabbit by Jefferson Airplane, and it is one of my favorite songs. It's a fun song to sing, is I think why I like it so much.
1: It's a sing song.
0: It's a sing song. Sing along song. So now I want to talk to you about using journaling or ChatGPT or voice to text on your phone to record your symptoms and your experiences and take it to your doctor, like a journal that says, like, I'm going through this today and the next day I'm going through this. It's called mood journaling, and it's incredibly helpful for doctors because it gives them a better snapshot, a big picture, as opposed to like a tiny picture.
1: Yeah, I work as a DSP, and it's in that field. It's just called health tracking.
0: Absolutely.
1: And honestly, I've picked that up since I started there, where I track my dopamine activities, I track my sleep patterns and things like that, and it's very helpful. Just like looking, like tracking intake, like what I eat, mm-hmm. and how, like those kinds of things. But for a mood journal, it's way more helpful for like, was I depressed every day?
0: Yeah.
1: For like,
0: my triggers?
1: Yeah. What, like, was I triggered? What was I triggered by? Like, how many days did I experience like mania, or how many days did I experience depression, or mm-hmm. how many, when did I have a psychotic episode? How long did it last for?
0: It also gets you more grounded and in tune with yourself, so you're able to recognize your triggers before they happen, and that's the first step into controlling it.
1: Yeah. Being more aware is in the best interest of you.
0: Another thing that happens is like stigma shapes diagnosis. So providers may avoid psychotic diagnoses early or overuse personality disorder labels, especially with trauma histories. But it literally sits between two categories. Schizoaffective disorder is kind of like the borderland diagnosis. It's not fully schizophrenia. It's not fully mood disorder. And psychiatry still struggles with that gray zone.
1: Yeah, Western science still wants an exact answer on things, and I think things are tend to be pretty muddy.
0: Schizoaffective disorder is often misdiagnosed not because clinicians are careless, but because the disorder unfolds like a story, and most people only get diagnosed from a single chapter. So let's talk about what it looks like in real life.
1: Oh, what I was asking before and wanted to jump to.
0: Yeah, so think of it
1: as two systems. Get to the theater.
0: Misfiring at the same time, just like Mutiny just did with me. And there's some reality perception, and that's the psychosis, and the mood system, that's depression or mania. But it doesn't show up like a textbook, it shows up like a behavior. So signs of psychosis, reality confusion. These are the most visible and often misunderstood. So talking about things that don't match shared reality. They're watching me through the lights, the phones, the signals would be an example. Assigning deeper meaning to random events. Believing strangers, TV, and social media are sending you messages. This is not to be confused with people who are spiritual and believe that their specific deity or spiritual connection is sending them a connection. It's when you have a heightened sense of that.
1: Yeah. I mean, there is spiritual psychosis where people believe a certain thing. Usually it's probably something that has to do with their own preconceived notions about something.
0: Also religious delusions.
1: Oh, yeah. I mean, those are...
0: Interesting.
1: Never mind. I won't share my opinion on some things like that.
0: Oh dear. Mutiny has an opinion, everyone. Watch out.
1: Oh, I'm chock full of opinions.
0: That we know. Hearing or responding to things that other people don't hear. Becoming intensely suspicious or fearful without clear evidence. And speech that becomes hard to follow word salad, which is kind of like jumbling your words, loose connections, jumping topics. How it feels inside? Well, everything feels connected, like I'm decoding something real. If I ignore it, something bad will happen, and I can't tell what's real and what isn't. Your depressive phase symptoms will look something like this. Not getting out of bed or barely moving. Flat or withdrawn facial expressions. Little or no speech. Neglecting food, hygiene, or responsibilities. Saying things like, nothing matters, I'm already gone. Social withdrawal that feels like disappearance. What it feels like? Heavy, slowed down, emotionally numb or crushed. Self-blame or hopelessness, and the brain feels stuck in mud. Any questions so far, Mutiny?
1: I'm just following along.
0: Following along. He's the good student today.
1: Oh, yeah, totally. That reminds me of a story about my grandfather, who is no longer with us. His teacher was being, I don't know, probably authoritarian, but they left the room after scolding him, and he threw a desk through the window.
0: Well, possibly he had schizoaffective disorder. Because that sounds like a mood regulation disorder.
1: I know, right? probably just, honestly, like, I don't know, sounds like a borderline kind of thing.
0: Who knows?
1: I'm just saying because it probably runs in my family a little bit.
0: Oh. Well, borderline is not biological. Borderline is something that you develop through trauma.
1: I know, and generational trauma, but with borderline. Like, I think my mom has it.
0: That's a fair point.
1: And then, like, I think he had it.
0: But back to schizoaffective disorder.
1: Yeah.
0: The mania symptoms would look like talking fast, hard to interrupt, jumping between ideas quickly, sleeping very little without seeming tired, big plans that escalate rapidly, increased agitation or restlessness, risky decisions, spending, driving, confrontation, travel, sex. What it feels like, everything makes sense and I have to act now. I'm seeing patterns others are missing.
1: Honestly, that sounds like how it could be misdiagnosed with ADHD. Because mm-hmm. That sounds a lot like ADHD symptoms, but just like...
0: I don't need sleep. I'm powered up.
1: Yeah, like the ignoring sleeping, needing, or needing to eat, things like that.
0: The mixed reality moments are the most misunderstood, though.
1: Tell me how.
0: Well, this is where schizoaffective disorder becomes especially complex. Because if someone is emotionally intense, depressed, or manic, and they're also experiencing psychosis, what that looks like can be crying while talking about conspiracies or paranoia, fearful and energized at the same time, rapid shifts between clarity and confusion, strong convictions and beliefs that don't match reality. Your functioning would change, so this is what your friends would notice first. Before diagnosis, people usually notice they're not acting like themselves anymore. They missed work, school, or responsibilities frequently. They had sudden personality or behavioral shifts. They were isolating or disappeared for periods. They confused or contradictory explanations and emotional extremes that don't match the situation. What professionals and police may observe. And this is important for safety responses. That's where training matters a lot because you might see disorganized speech or patterns or behavior. You might also notice strong paranoia, fear of being followed, targeted, agitation or panic, and poor orientation to time, place, and severe episodes. Non-compliance due to fear or confusion. This is not to be mistaken with defiance. It can look like resistance or non-cooperation, but it's often fear or misinterpretation of reality. This is what actually requires attention, not the violence. This is important, but stability and safety risks, like not sleeping for days, not eating or drinking properly, self-harm thoughts during depressive phases, wandering or unsafe decision-making during psychosis, an inability to distinguish safe versus unsafe environments, and severe panic or agitation can really put people in danger.
1: Yeah, like all of those things together kind of like just exponentially increase the aspects of things. And I wanted to say about when you were saying that it's helpful for like police and first responders and things like that to understand how to deal with things like that. And it just seems like overarchingly, they should understand not, I mean, granted, they should understand aggression and like whatever, but like, I think fear is a big part of mental health understanding. Like when you're dealing with somebody that's having a mental health crisis, they're probably afraid.
0: Or when you're probably, dealing with someone who's dealing with the cops, they're likely afraid too.
1: Oh yeah, that's true. So,
0: so it's hard to distinguish between the two unless you've been trained to do so. And that's why episodes like these are so important, because we really do our research. We talk about the neuroscience. We talk about the how, the why, what it feels like. We talk about what we're going to talk about next, how to talk to someone in an episode.
1: Yeah, and we give real world examples.
0: Absolutely.
1: Or provide understanding or bridging the gap between something that's clinical and something that makes sense to people that haven't experienced that before.
0: That's the goal. So when someone's in an episode, speak calmly, slowly, simply, but not like they're stupid. Okay? Don't talk to them like they're a child. Mm-hmm. Talk to them like my voice is right now. Calm, clear, slow, simply.
1: If you talk to them like a child, it would probably create a feeling of being trapped in your conversation, because they are in this level where they think it feels like they think you're in a state where you can't, like they're stuck being like that at you because they don't know how to be anything else.
0: Well, it can trigger all kinds of responses depending on someone's mental health background. Personally, I don't respond well to being treated like a child.
1: Of course, nobody does. And then you, like, if you're psychotic in the moment, then you feel like that's just like, oh, that's like this monster of condescension. Mm-hmm. You know,
0: Don't argue about delusions. Don't say that's not real. Don't say you don't see that. Don't say, unless they ask you directly, do you see that thing over there? You can say, I don't see it. But they say it's this big monster, you might say that sounds really scary for you.
1: Mm.
0: That sounds like that must make you really terrified. What can I do to make you feel safer?
1: I wonder if referring to the idea of a reality check, which is a common way to combat the delusions and the psychosis.
0: You can't reality check somebody in an act of delusion.
1: I see.
0: So what you have to do is you have to ground them first. Focus on their feelings, not their beliefs. Offer things like food, water, warmth, comfort, a place to reduce stimulation, mm-hmm. that kind of thing. You want less overwhelm, not more overwhelm.
1: So it's kind of how you approach an autistic meltdown.
0: Very, very similar, yes.
1: Mm.
0: And you don't want to shame or mock their beliefs. You don't want to escalate your tone or urgency like this.
1: Actually, being autistic myself and having had meltdowns, a lot of times meltdowns are embarrassing because it seems like it's from something that doesn't matter or it's not that big a deal to most people. So it's not like it's a delusion, but it's like I'm melting down because you asked me a weird question, but I was hot, like I had a tag in my shirt, I was hungry, and so like I ended up melting down, and it seems like it was just nothing, but like it's like a similar kind of freaking out, but like for in a schizoaffective situation, it would be because you're in this psychotic
0: episode,
1: and I guess like it's just kind of it mirrors that a little bit.
0: Don't overwhelm them with multiple instructions. Don't physically restrain them unless trained and necessary for immediate safety. So when is emergency intervention appropriate? Well, if that person's unable to care for their basic needs, food, safety, sleep, severe confusion or disorientation, immediate risk of self-harm, or aggression driven by fear and psychosis, not intentional violence. Schizoaffective disorder doesn't look like one thing. It looks like shifts. Shifts in mood, shifts in reality, and shifts in how a person interprets the world. To the outside eye, it can look like confusion or instability, and inside it often feels like the brain is trying to solve a reality that keeps changing its rules. Misdiagnosis doesn't mean something or someone is confusing or dramatic. It means their brain is expressing something complex that doesn't fit neatly into boxes. So guess what I did, Mutiny?
1: What?
0: I made a training-style field guide designed for police, community responders, EMTs, and crisis teams. It translates schizoaffective disorder into observable behavior and safe response actions without stigma or escalation. We might not get through the whole guide tonight, but we will put a episode up with the whole guide eventually.
1: Yeah, it's going to be helpful, and hopefully we could post it somewhere sometime.
0: Yes. We're working on getting a YouTube channel up and running so that you guys can listen to our episodes on there. You are not responding to defiance, first off. This is the core principle, right? You're responding to a person whose brain is temporarily misinterpreting reality and or overwhelmed by mood dysregulation. Here's what you may be seeing. Reality misinterpretation. And these are psychosis indicators. Statements about being watched, targeted, or controlled. Belief that ordinary events have hidden meanings. Responded to unseen stimuli, voices, signals, or threats. Disorganized or tangential speech. High suspicion of uniforms, radios, phones, and vehicles. The internal driver, threat system is misfiring, neutral stimuli equal danger. The mood escalation, the manic presentation, is rapid speech, it's difficult to interrupt. High energy with little or no sleep, impulsive decisions or movement, irritability or agitation when slowed down, grand or urgent beliefs. I have to do this now, or I'm going to meet the president. The internal driver is accelerated reward plus dopamine signaling equals urgency without pause system. The mood collapse is depressive presentation. The observable signs are minimal movement or speech, withdrawal, sitting, lying still for long periods, slow response time or apparent shutdown, statement of hopelessness or worthlessness, neglect of basic needs. It is a system-wide energy suppression plus emotional shutdown. A mixed state is a high risk for misinterpretation. The observable signs are fear and agitation at the same time, crying while expressing paranoid beliefs. Rapid cycling between calm and distress and confused but highly emotionally charged speech. The internal driver is emotional overload, unstable mood regulation, and psychosis overlap. Common field in misinterpretations are not complying immediately equals resisting arrest, talking to unseen stimuli, delusional or intoxicated, running or avoiding contact, flight risk, criminal intent, emotional escalation, equals aggression, and silence or shutdown equals noncompliance or indifference. But these are often fear responses or neurological overload, not intent. The de-escalation protocol should be the primary response goal. Perceive the threat, but reduce the perceived threat. Approach slowly with non-rapid movements. Keep your hands visible and in a non-threatening posture, and avoid clustering multiple officers around a subject.
1: What would a non-threatening posture be for hands? Like, would you have your hands down?
0: Down and away from your weapons, maybe out in a peace posture position with your hands
1: like facing them.
0: Palms up.
1: Not
0: yes.
1: Like your hands are up, like how cops would ask if you put your hands up.
0: The goal is to lower the threat signal in the person's perception, right? And then simplify the communication. One speaker at a time, short sentences with clear, calm tone, and repeat key reassurance phrases. You're not in trouble right now. We're here to stay safe. We can slow this down. Do not directly challenge the delusions. Avoid, that's not real. You are imagining things. Use instead, that sounds very real and scary for you. I'm not saying that, but I hear that you are. And this prevents escalation and preserves trust. Anchor to the present moment. Use grounding prompts. Can you tell me where you are right now? What is the date today? And can we sit down together for a moment? Are ways you can do this. Offer simple choices, because people in psychosis respond better when autonomy is preserved. For example, like you would with a toddler, would you rather sit here or there? Would you rather want water or a moment to breathe? And reduce sensory overload. Turn off the flashing lights if safe. Reduce loud chatter nearby. Limit crowding and move to a quieter environment if possible. Please don't shout or issue rapid commands. Physically touch unless necessary for immediate safety. Argue about beliefs or hallucinations. Assume intoxication without evidence. Surround or corner the individual or escalate the tone if they escalate individually. They are very more likely to be harmed than to harm others. And that is something I want to end on, is that these people are very much more likely to harm themselves or be harmed by others perceiving their delusions as harmful. And what we can do to help is educate ourselves and others. So thank you for joining us this night on the Polarity Project. I'm Echo.
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9: Hello, I'm Zia, and I am here with, what do you say?
10: Oh, my name is Sue Barnhart.
9: We are going to be interviewing about Tax Day. What is this event about?
10: Well, today is April 15th, which is Tax Day. So this is a day where everyone has to pay their taxes. And so we're out here doing a little education because unfortunately most of our taxes are going to the military. In fact, right now over $1 billion a day is going to the war in Iran, which is like, I don't even know what a billion, that could feed all the hungry people probably in this country. It's like that is a lot of money. So we would like more money to go to making sure there isn't any hungry people, making sure that everybody has a place to live, working on the whole climate crisis, making sure that we have a lot of national parks and that they're being taken care of. So that's what we want our money going to. We don't want our money going to war.
9: What are taxes?
10: Oh, taxes. Okay, so the government set up taxes to be able to pay for the things that the government needs, like roads, schools, health care, food, the national parks, things like that. And so everybody who makes some money pays a percentage of their money for taxes. And we're not against paying taxes. I'm just against so much of it going towards war or towards ICE. And that's why we're here at this building, because there's an ICE office in there. And also the IRS, the Internal Revenue Service, that collects our taxes. They also have an office in here. Earlier today, we tried to go and talk to somebody from the IRS, but they wouldn't let us. They had a little sign saying, if you want to come in, push this button to come in. And they wouldn't let us in. They totally ignored us. We went around to all the doors, and they wouldn't let us in anywhere. Yeah, I thought they would probably just say, sorry, you know, you can't talk to anyone. But they didn't even say sorry or anything.
9: What is tax day?
10: It's the day that your taxes are due. You have to get them in by the 15th of April.
9: What is the penny pull?
10: Oh, okay. So the penny pull is, and Molly's doing it right now, you take 10 pennies, pretend that they're 100% of your tax dollars. And so each penny is 10% of your tax dollars. And then you put them in the jars the way you wish that your taxes are being spent. Right now, over 50% is going to the military. And I'm not sure of what percent, but the amount that's going to the ICE has tripled in the past year. And so we'd like to do a poll and see what people would like their money to go towards. Like your mom was saying, we do agree that the people who are veterans should be taken care of. But right now, even though 50% of the money is going to the military, veterans aren't being taken care of. A lot of our homeless folks are veterans. And that's really sad, because anybody who served for our country should not be homeless. In fact, I don't think anyone should be homeless, but certainly not a veteran.
9: Where do you want your money to go?
10: Oh, I want my money to go for national parks and to make sure that no one is hungry, and for free education for everyone, for health care for everyone. I want money going to plant a lot of trees and do a lot of things to help with the climate crisis. That's such a good question. I'm wondering if I'm forgetting anything. I want it to go to life-affirming things. I don't want it going to killing people.
9: Why is this important to you?
10: Well, I'm against people being killed and injured and treated badly. And I would like everyone to have, you know, a place to live and enough food to eat. So that's why it's important to me.
9: How do you feel about where your tax money is going?
10: I'm pretty angry that so much of it's going towards war. Yeah. I actually don't pay all of my taxes because I'm so angry about it. And I would like to be able to pay all my taxes. I would really like to pay for parks and, you know, like I said, all the other important things for people. I just don't like it going to war, so I don't pay all of it. And then I write a letter saying why I'm not paying it. And the amount I don't pay, I give away to good causes. And eventually they do get my money, but I don't make it easy for them. And I think that if everybody who was against war didn't pay for it, or even just resisted $10, that might get the attention of our government and maybe things would change.
9: What does your sign say?
10: My sign? This sign says healthcare, not warfare. And that says peace and justice.
9: Is there anything else you would like to say?
10: Oh, I think it's pretty good. Thank you so much for interviewing us. I really appreciate it.
1: Mm-hmm. Thank you for doing this.
10: Yeah. You're a good interviewer.
9: Excellent. Thank you.
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coming straight to you. Vultures of Culture, September 2009. This is Medicine for the People. Bringing it to you with Sister Golden Hair Surprise on the road. We be passing through Montana these days, bruh. Oh, but we in Idaho right now, man. We've been posting up on the side of the river with a good fireplace and our marshmallow bag and our nachos and our fudge shop, deluxe graham crackers, you know, and our bottle of water and our Santitas chips. Yo, got Nalu.

They sent money to the Zakat committees, the same ones funded by USAID, but these were Arabs aiding Palestinians. They opposed the occupation and they were Muslims. Their phones were tapped for years, but nothing could be found. So with an executive order, Bush shut them down, freezing all their funds, taking food from kids. That's exactly what the US government did. These men support Hamas, the government proclaimed, although they couldn't find a cent sent in their name, but they had evidence.

Be careful what you say, be wary what you hear, or end up in a CMU for 65 years. Cut off from the world, held in a little box. Back home kids are getting shot for throwing rocks. No one stops the charity sending money for tanks, for illegal settlements all over the West.

0: down, Vic. Kenny Reed, our bro. Legendary Kenny Reed, our bro. We got Eric Richardson, Bass Mountain on bass. We got John Elliott, killing it on African percussion. We got myself, Drum Son, Brazilian Drum Son Industry. Alright, hope you got it. Give the Drum Son Ensemble. Brown.
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4: Hello and welcome to Hearts and Bones. It's modern eras of folk music. My name's Mike, and in this hour, we'll hear from Beth Hart. We'll also check in with Nefesh Mountain, Jerome Paxton, and Amethyst Key. We start the set with a self-titled album from an artist who's actually been around a little while. He was with the Old Crow Medicine Show. Here's Willie Watson on Hearts and Bones.

0: reckless sound.
1: Mean Mary on Hearts and Bones. She calls that 3-0 Jane. And it's from her album Woman Creature. Mean Mary is from Nashville. And this is Hearts and Bones. It's modern eras of folk music. Amethyst Key has an album out called Still and Bright, and she has some guest artists. In this case, Billy Strings is helping her out, especially towards the end of this song. I Will Not Go Down from Amethyst Key on Hearts and Bones.

West African group Kwankwa, from their album Volume 3, they call that piece a go. Welcome back to Hearts and Bones. It's Modern Eras of Folk Music. I'm your host, Mike Meyer, and I come to you through the airwaves of this community radio station. And these particular airwaves have kind of slipped through the commercial noise and restrictions and expectations and come to you through unadulterated, multicultural, heart-centered, creative, and relevant music. And if you appreciate this station for giving you that relevance and urgency of cultural imperatives, then please think about becoming a member and keeping this particular stream alive. 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Next up, Willie Nelson has the title cut from an album that seems to describe the sunset of his career. The album is called Last Leaf on the Tree by Willie Nelson on Hearts and Bones.

They flutter to the ground. They just can't hang on. And there's nothing in this world that I ain't seen. I greet all the new ones that are coming in green. I'm the last leaf on the tree. The autumn took the rest.

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But I've been here since Eisenhower, and I've outlived even he. I'm the last leaf on the tree. The autumn took the rest, but they won't take me. I'm the last leaf on the tree.

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I'm like some vestigial tale. I'll be here through eternity. If you want to know how long, if they cut down on this tree,

Nuala Kennedy and Eamon O'Leary. Their album together is called Hydra, and that was The Dark Eyed Gypsy. This is Hearts and Bones. It's Modern Eras of Folk Music. My name's Mike, and this next set starts off with a bluegrass band with spiritual influences from Jewish traditions. This one's pretty much straight-ahead bluegrass. This is Nefesh Mountain from their album Beacons on Hearts and Bones.

Caleb Clowder and Reed Williams from Portland. Their album is Gold in Your Pocket, and that was Faraway Skies. And the Hawaiian piece we heard before that was from a David Grisman album called Tone Poems 3, and it featured Bob Brosman, Mike Aldridge on dobro, and the dog himself, David Grisman. They call that Honolulu Nights. Welcome back to Hearts and Bones. It's Modern Eras of Folk Music. My name's Mike, and if you'd like to write to me, go to heartsandbonesradio@gmail.com. Next up is Beth Hart, and she takes a little artistic detour on this album. It's called You Still Got Me. It's a bit more of a swing and old-time jazz type of album. Never underestimate a gal. Beth Hart on Hearts and Bones.

Jaron Paxton from his album Things Done Changed. That's Baby Days Blues. You may know him as Blind Boy Paxton. That's how he recorded earlier. He's done some collaborative projects recently, and this one's a solo one, Things Done Changed. This is Hearts and Bones. It's modern eras of folk music. Next, we go to West Africa for an interesting collaboration. The two originators of this group met at a school for the blind, and they formed a beautiful partnership and career. Here's Amadou and Miriam on Hearts and Bones.

Gao Hong and Ignacio Lusardi Monteverde together on a piece called La Paloma. That's Chinese and flamenco instrumentation together, just about bringing an end to this week's Hearts and Bones. My name's Mike. Thanks for tuning in. We're going to end this show with John Batiste and a kind of a takeoff on the Fifth Symphony of Beethoven. He calls it Beethoven's Blues, or the official title is Fifth Symphony in Congo Square. Before that, something from Edie Carey, along with Sarah Sample, and we start this mini set off with Peter Mulvey from his album Silver Ladder. Thanks again.

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2: Airing on Asheville FM in Asheville, this is the Final Straw Radio. Over the first weekend of October of 2024, there was a deluge from two storms, including a level 4 Hurricane Helene, which descended on southern Appalachia, mostly on the eastern side, which includes Asheville, and other parts of western North Carolina, eastern Tennessee, southeastern Ohio, and northern Georgia. At the point of this recording, there are over 200 known dead and hundreds missing. Portions of the region continue to be without electricity or cellular service. The toxic mud and water linger and separate people from medical and community care. Also, clean drinking and washing water is unavailable to most people. This episode, we're speaking with three people who've lived in the region and have been helping other residents redistribute storm relief. If you're listening to this on the radio, please consider checking out our podcast for an additional half an hour of experience.
3: Hey, call me Chris, he and they pronouns, and I'm in Asheville, North Carolina. I do street medical work, both grassroots, and I have a medical job that has me on the street as well.
2: Yeah, I wonder if you could talk about just your experience both as a resident of Western North Carolina and also as a medical professional and a medic activist around what the storm was like for you, how it's been.
3: Yeah, well, it was looking like a serious storm. So, you know, I was at work Thursday and you know, made sure to do a couple of the smart things about like filling up gas tank and thinking about preparations. But then Friday morning, and you know, hearing the news, we knew it was going to be pretty bad before I went to work. But then it just really slammed. So a lot of people were caught off guard by the severity. I mean, I think pretty much everybody was caught off guard. And unfortunately, the extra shelters that did get set up the night before had to be closed because of wall one was in a floodplain, actually essentially on the banks of the Swanano River. So it had to be emergently evac'd, and that extra shelter was attached on the grounds of the veterans homeless shelter, specifically male veterans. And so it was all emergency evacuated in the middle of the night. And many of the veterans are older and are in wheelchairs or have walkers. And but it all, everyone got out in that case, and the building was definitely inundated later. So this leads into the morning, because they all those folks went to the Civic Center here in Asheville, and everywhere had power down. The other shelter I mentioned was in West Asheville, and it lost power. They moved everybody out of there as well. It wasn't flooded, though. So then the Civic Center became a shelter, but there were many problems. When I came in to work, it was already very severe wind and rain. And I went downtown, and within the first hour, all the workers were ordered to finish what they were doing and go back to their home base and stay there for the time being because of the severity. But I was already in a building, a facility with homeless people with medical needs, a respite. So I stayed there and then found out that somebody came in, was let in the building who was outside. So they took shelter there and told us there were folks, a bunch of folks were gathered up at the day drop-in place a block away. And there was a crowd, and they were just in the weather because, you know, that place didn't open with everything going on. So me and another coworker who wasn't there right there, but we met and just went out in the weather and took everybody and two trips up to that civic center place where their people were sheltering in the worst of it. Me and my coworker, we got there, and just because we were able to get there so fast and were able to get them in the car and drive them up through debris coming across the road. In fact, on the second trip, I ran over something and it punctured both tires on the passenger side, but we made it up to the civic center and then had to park the car. It had two flat tires. And then we were in the civic center. So, like 100 plus, I mean, people kept coming. The National Guard was bringing people still in the big, you know, deuce and a half trucks. And there was, especially later when it had died down a little bit and the worst was over, the city buses were coming with evacuees from all kinds of low-lying places, various, you know, parts of the county. And we didn't have any power. We just had like emergency lighting in the civic center, and like five civic center staff and me and another coworker, we just set up a impromptu aid station. So, which was very reminiscent of all the street medic work I've done. I was doing the same thing that we've done at, whether it's training camps or like base camps for actions or mobilizations, mass mobilizations, all these different things over the years. We had to set one up at the civic center. And I think it certainly people would come and ask us for help for different medical issues, or most of them were, you know, minor headaches, little cuts or whatever. Had a couple people that needed to really be in a hospital, but we figured that out. Also, though, to be able to just do like deal with what's in front of us and keep our heads on, make a little space, handwrite a sign that says medical, and stay there, have somebody there, and have some supplies out of the vehicles, and then be there to talk to people. Also mingle, go around and mingle and check in. I really think that is a very important thing to do if people find themselves in that situation, and whatever your resources are, whoever you're with, because it's a huge psychological impact, I believe. Like, and people did express to us when we had to leave, we ended up all leaving by nightfall. We just couldn't, there was no way to get power to the civic center. That was a snafu that the state did not foresee because they didn't look at it, but that's a different topic. So the last little piece was we did help to identify folks who had more acute medical kind of chronic issues, pretty much, but they really needed more support. It wouldn't be good for them to go to a general shelter, you know, with hundreds of people and hardly any, you know, medical support there. So people were offered to go to a medical focused shelter instead of the general big one at the agricultural center in the county. So that was the last thing we did, was help more medically fragile people get onto a different bus. And then the next couple of days, we mostly supported that shelter. But
2: if there's a huge geographical like elevation dip between that part of downtown on the side of the highway versus the hill that the hospitals are on, that I imagine was just like turned it into islands almost.
3: Different hill, yeah.
2: Yeah.
3: Right. Yeah, it was hard to navigate because, like I said, one person was having a pretty serious issue that needed, and they needed to go to the hospital. And we just had to figure out a way to transport them over as soon as we could, safely do it, and navigate the trees, the debris, the power lines. Definitely reminded me, because I was in Orleans right after Katrina. It's the reason I decided to go on and further my training and involvement in disaster relief and medical field. But it definitely reminded me of that because of I had never been through such a storm directly. But one of my memories from New Orleans was how you have, even just traveling anywhere, have to be really vigilant about how you do it, because so many hazards everywhere. If the vehicle becomes disabled like ours did, then yeah, you're there, you're stuck. Or if you get injured, even a minor injury can become a much bigger problem because of the situation. But yeah, I was really glad to be on high ground for sure, since we didn't have to worry about the flood. And I don't know. Yeah, that Civic Center is fairly old on Civic Center terms, I guess. And I think that's part of the reason, you know, when the local fire department brought a really big ass generator on a trailer that would have powered, you know, the building. I don't know how much those cost, you know, probably 50 plus grand. I don't know. But like they discovered by trying to hook it up that the plugs wouldn't match. And the reason the plugs don't match is because the amperage doesn't match. The generator would generate 100 amps. That building only takes 60. So, but there are converters, but or reducers, but they didn't have one. So yeah. I think that's the main reason they sent us out from the Civic Center, because there would be no power. Or, I mean, I don't think there's power over there now. I don't know.
4: How was facilities at the Ag Center?
3: Yeah, the one I saw that was on Sunday, I saw it last, was there's a big building in the at the Ag Center there that was being used for all the cots and all the sheltering. And there's a small kitchen in that building, but it's a big open, you know, tall building, kind of like a small arena, I guess you could picture, but flat, you know. And it was not very good conditions when I was there, because it also didn't have any power or water. They had a generator, a couple of generators, like small generators, to try to power at least some people's oxygen devices, which is an ongoing issue. All the people that are on oxygen, because the tanks, you know, people might have tanks, but they don't last super long. And then at one point, I was actually there, and I think that was actually on Saturday, when they had a generator that they were able to use for a little bit. But then the rental company, it was owned by a rental company somewhere nearby, and they actually came and took it back.
4: They repoed it in the middle of like hurricane relief.
3: They took it back in front of everybody, in front of hundreds of people. Just, yeah, I mean, it's a private rental company. What do you think they're going to use it for? To make money.
4: Yeah.
3: I'm assuming. I don't know for sure, but I think it's a good bet. Anyways, so that was that. And after a little while, they finally found a couple other small generators. And now, I mean, you know, there's natural level resources there. That's like way better set up as far as resources. I'm sure the control

0: go back to work. But yeah, things are, there definitely are resources flowing in. There's a lot of things getting set up. I haven't been down to the Ag Center lately, but there's a couple of shelters on the local community college. That's where that medical focus shelter was set up. And it was tough to get through the first couple of days there too. It's a good idea to do that type of shelter. However, that's like where a bunch of people need oxygen machines. And you got like two tiny generators. Awesome. But they need gas, so it's a struggle. People need water. I don't know who it was, some group came and threw down this sweet Ortegon trailer. It's like ready to go, set it up. Ortegon, like four in a row Ortegons up. But there was like five steps to get into every one of them. They're on a trailer. So
1: No,
0: almost
1: that's what.
0: nobody in the medical shelter could use it. Luckily, there was one Portageon that was at the ground level. So that was like another thing that had to be swapped. But it was like a lot of, we had to get through the gap of the immediate, the most severe part, like I forget all the names of the phases, but there's like these phases of disaster, right? The immediate, acute, when there's rescues happening and people are having to scramble just for life. And then there's like the next part is where there's all the damage is fresh and people are still needing to get rescued some, but most people are looking for shelter, water, basics, so we helped a bunch of people get through that second stage. And now a lot of resources are coming in, pouring in. Both, official nonprofit, I should say. There's like three streams, really, right? Like, as usual, there's governmental, official, there's nonprofit, and there's grassroots.
1: This is the Final Straw Radio, and you just heard our chat with Chris, an EMT doing care in Western North Carolina. I know that I am kind of avoidant to give donations or promote donations for NGOs or nonprofits, like official groups in a lot of cases, because a lot of money from those organizations, like Red Cross, can go into administrative position funding or lobbying efforts or other type things and not actually get to the people that are directly needing the supplies or the resources on the ground, which is not to say that they don't do some stuff very well, but that, like, are there any good organizations that people might consider giving donations to that could be on the ground, or what are good ways of determining if a group is trustworthy? Like, somebody brought up, for instance, there's a group called Appalachian Medical Solidarity that has been raising funds, and someone who was looking at their history was like, well, they don't have much of a pattern on social media over the last 5 years. They've been like off and on. Do you know what I
0: That's
1: mean?
0: true, yeah. I mean, I think my experience is that some groups are good on social media. I was just actually just re was reminded of what was that group? Tell me if I'm wrong, but was it Queer Appalachia?
1: Yeah.
0: That had a really great, sweet social media presence, had sweet merch, was raising a lot of money for good causes, supposedly.
1: Yeah.
0: There's people can look up the articles about how that all
1: Yeah, there's a
0: collapsed.
1: big New York Times article about it that seemed to go into a lot of detail about it.
0: Yeah, so it's true, like social media changes fairly rapidly in my experience, as far as like even just platforms, pretty rapid changes. And so people are looking at different things, and I would say that's a, it's good to have some media presence in that sense for a group, I think. But yeah, also that's related to something I was reminded of when you mentioned the Red Cross and all the administrative costs, which I do think are bloated. And the Red Cross is so huge that it's essentially an arm of the government, of the state, in a lot of ways. However, they do last, like chapters and their storage, like they're ready in a sense. They have this, they last through between events is what I'm getting at. It seems like it's hard because I've been involved in different ones when there's not a lot going on in the sense of urgency and crisis and street actions or whatever, to maintain infrastructure and

0: you know, maybe not build, but at least maintain structures of the grouping, the literal, like physical storage, all that stuff. Fundraising, you know, like I understand AMS is getting a lot of funds right now. And I'm not like so much that I think people are good to find other places, because when a lot of money goes into one channel, it can get become a bottleneck, and that can be a technological problem too. So, or just capacity. Yeah. So I guess I can just say who I would recommend. And I know like Mutual Aid Disaster Relief does have a track record of maintaining some of their systems, their fundraising. They are an official, you know, nonprofit. Very close ties with the grassroots, and it's like essentially it's a grassroots organization that is an official nonprofit that has integrity. And as far as I know, like I've worked with them in different places and in different instances, so I would recommend them. And there's some other local places. There is
1: like Rural Organizing and Resilience, I guess, would be one that we've interviewed before on the show. I don't know what their like online presence is, but ROAR does good work.
0: Right. They have a basic website and they have a Facebook. They definitely have a fundraising place to do, just people can send to. And I know I've been in touch with them. They're rocking it in Madison County in particular, and some other of the more rural areas right near Asheville. And I don't know what their presence is on media, but they do have some fundraising channels. And I know directly that folks have been bringing in supplies as well, and spending the money, getting the supplies, bringing them back into the area. So
1: like maybe if we think about disaster and access to resources in terms of marginalization, like geographic or cultural or economic or whatever, a lot of the most affected people by a lot of the storm are the people that were already pre-existing, like in marginalized positions, which is cool that Samud is doing things, or members at least are doing things. And another element too, with what we mentioned with ROAR, is that they work in rural areas that are often disconnected from resources, and where a little change in the infrastructure can really cut someone off from access to fresh water, to electricity, to heat, to power, to medicine.
0: Yeah, the immediate thing, it's real important for people to remember that we all have blind spots. And so, you know, coming into an area, I think it's a good principle to be invited and to not just necessarily show up
1: as a savior.
0: Yeah, I mean, I get it if you don't know who to talk to. But yeah, I mean, there are people on the ground already. And it's very heartening to me. I haven't been through this before directly at where I live. I've been to several disasters to plug in. And I mean, we're only from Friday, right? It's Saturday, Sunday, Monday, Tuesday. And there's a bunch going on already. I just drove into town and just in my drive, I saw at least a half a dozen distribution sites at different places, like an elementary school, a fire department, a couple of churches, you know, and then this restaurants that have food are just cooking it and giving it away. No one turned away, you know? So it's like, I think, you know, going through COVID and other experiences too, but a lot of people remembered or kind of built up their solidarity muscles, and so to speak, and are ready to, ready to do what is in front of them, to face the challenge in front of them, and not wait for the state or the big, you know, huge nonprofits to start it up, get us through. I mean, of course, most are, you know, going to rely on, I think most everybody's relying on the kind of like reanimation of the, industrial society here, all the systems, the big systems, the hierarchical systems to provide again. Sure. However, I think there's progress. At least I feel like there is, just in my direct experience. Going into like thinking about people who are living more on the margins in general, every day under capitalism and under different oppressive systems, there's so much to learn. When somebody tells me, like, shares some knowledge with me at work, that helps my own survival too. You know, that I'm so grateful. And I feel like we are in this together. And I say that out loud to people, in the sense, like, not to try to be not. I don't feel like it's a fake thing. Like, yeah, we're here. I'm standing here next to you. But knowing that this is a long emergency, a disaster. I think that's the name of a book, actually. The long emergency. But like, where we're going, like, where the future is now. The disasters are happening everywhere, and capitalism and systems, the big systems, are getting just less and less effective at providing what we actually need. So, I mean, this hospital here got bought out by the biggest hospital company in the country, and they're so huge and rich, and the service became so much worse. Everybody saw it. Everybody sees it. It was a mini disaster on random Tuesdays. EMS workers, EMS ambulances would have patients on their stretchers for 2+ hours waiting, just lined out the door into the parking lot, because just on a regular day, because the hospital was too damn cheap and they wanted to break the union. They want to break the union still that had just got established, you know, by understaffing and being cheap and all these things. So, not to get on a tangent there, but that's an example of things that we need to face and basically find ways. And this sucks, and it also is an opportunity to learn about people who are our neighbors, to meet new people, work together, find ways to deal with this, and learn and remember those things and maintain some relationships. Long haul, right?
1: I remember out of the 2008 economic crisis that capitalism created, you got a huge infusion of people living on the streets because their housing was taken away from them. Similarly, after COVID, doing mutual aid work in Asheville, where, like so many other places, the narrative is that people are being shipped in from out of town. They don't belong here, whatever, and they're living on the streets and using our resources for folks that are housing precarious or who are on the streets. Every time there's a crisis, like, it's people who get pushed out of their housing often don't have the resources to move to another city. And so a lot of most of the homeless people that are in Asheville are people that have lived in Asheville for a long time. And with all of the damage that was done by the storm, like between people's houses being washed away and roads being washed out and flood damage and mud everywhere, like, how do you think this is going to be impacting the homeless population in Asheville?
0: Yeah. Well, I think people can look back to New Orleans for some clear lessons there. Also, I just, you know, think about a guy who I've, you know, seen and encountered in my work. He had just got in the house, like, had just got housing and got placed, you know, like a week ago. And a big ass tree just went through his house, and he was in it. He told me the story, and now he's back on, you know, now he's back on the street, right? And is that house going to be, what's going to happen to that house? You know, I'm probably going to be fixed. What is it going to be? You know, the effort and money to fix it, you know, who knows how long that will take, depending on who actually owns it. What would they do with it then? Are they going to keep it into, you know, in a program that people can get placed for housing? Yeah, good question. And then all these other rural places, there's a lot of damage in some of these rural places. Outside of Asheville, it gets rural pretty quick, and hard to tell what's going to be the future of that, of those houses, or, you know, those areas, those neighborhoods. From what I've seen in the past, people will rebuild on the same exact place where everything was destroyed in the past, like Lower Ninth Ward, for example. But then, well, what is it going to do for gentrification? I don't know. I mean, part of me is like, yeah, those disasters are recurring faster and faster, frequencies, severities. There's a point where, yeah, it just is, it counterbalances the things like gentrification at some point. It's going to be really hard for, I mean, I'm thinking about the housing projects here. You know, I see, like, I literally met the CEO walked up to me on, I think it was Saturday, the CEO of a big, like, kind of retirement community that has also has some assisted living buildings. And I'm pretty sure it has an actual skilled nursing facility in it. It's a big place, really nice, high end, right? And the CEO like walked up to figure out how to make sure, you know, his people are going to be provided for. And then on the other hand, like, where's the public housing? I don't know everything that's going on. I don't know what the CEO of the, you know, housing authority here is doing necessarily. All I know is it's true that people in those projects are not getting the same service. And who's advocating for them to get that? The babies, you know, yes, elderly also, but also, you know, families with very small children, infants even, who are needing the diapers, the formula, the supplies. I know that grassroots people are delivering those now, so we got that.
1: Yeah, as he said, blind spots, you know, best we can do is like try to reduce them and move forward. Well, Chris, thanks a lot for having this chat. Yeah. Do you any other things you want to throw in? I've kept you on for longer than I said that I would.
0: No, I appreciate that people are getting involved. Like I said, we got to check ourselves, check our savior complex. You know, there's no heroes. Heroes. That's just a way. That's actually just a mechanism of manipulation. You know, having been in the military and other jobs where, you know, we're called heroes just really to convince us to sacrifice ourselves. That's something that separates us. We need to get past barriers, whether they're social, institutional, so that we all can survive and also thrive. So appreciate people getting ready. And yeah, that's my final thought. Like, maybe it's me, but let's not just be adrenaline junkies, okay? Let's build and at least maintain it at a plateau so that we don't have to rebuild a bunch of it when it's the fan again.
2: They called it a 500-year flood. Darkness descended on the Blue Ridge.
1: This is the Final Straw Radio, and you just heard our chat with Chris, an EMT doing care in Western North Carolina. And next up, you'll hear Margaret Killjoy of Live Like the World is Dying podcast about disaster relief in Southern Appalachia in the wake of Hurricane Helene.
3: My name is Margaret Killjoy. I use she and they pronouns. And while I am currently recording this from West Virginia, I spent 2 days down in Asheville, North Carolina. I was on a book tour when all this happened, and I decided I have a lot of prepper stuff because that's one of the things that I do, and I was connected in with Mutual Aid Disaster Relief to a certain degree, and I have a large van, so I drove a lot of equipment down and was there for 2 days and just got home about an hour ago.
1: When you say all this happened, could you give a, like, if someone, I've talked to a surprising amount of people who are just like, oh, really? Could you just give like a real quick rundown about what just happened?
3: Yeah, one of the things that's wild is how few people know what's happening. I was in Blacksburg, Virginia, which is not very far away from Asheville, North Carolina, and is in very much a very similar bioregion. And people, of the two people I talked to while I was buying supplies, one person had no idea what was happening there, and the other was like, yeah, that's because no one pays attention to things in Appalachia. Everyone abandons us. Asheville, North Carolina, and the surrounding areas managed to be in sort of a perfect storm of, it wasn't just the hurricane. Okay, so this part is a little bit rumor, as in this is a part that comes from talking to someone on the ground rather than me having done my own research. Simply the weather pattern that caused this, there was, according to a friend I talked to on the ground, there was 8 inches of rain before the hurricane hit, the day before the hurricane hit. And it roughly was like, imagine a zipper of two storms coming together. And so already, Appalachia has been in a severe drought all summer. So then 8 inches of rain, for people who don't normally keep track of how much an inch of rain is. An inch of rain is a lot. If it rains an inch in a day, that's an awful lot of water. It got 8 inches of rain before the hurricane hit. So if you see at the areas most affected by the hurricane, and it's kind of curious about this area inland getting it worst. And it's just sort of a terrible perfect storm. Asheville, North Carolina was, and the surrounding areas, and those often get forgotten, but there's a long list of them. Western North Carolina and parts of Tennessee and were hit with very severe flooding. A lot of people think that mountains don't flood. Those people have not lived in mountains. They simply flood in a very different way than flatlands flood. Mountains, because of the hollers, which is the area between the hills, when they flood, the water runs down and is channeled into these places. And so you actually get this very strong flooding, but it's a little bit more of a network of floods rather than like the entire area underwater. But unfortunately, those areas are also where we put our roads, and we're also often where people build their homes.
1: Yeah, so this is millions of people throughout the region that have been left without electricity, without cellular connections, without water supplies, effectively, and without, in a lot of cases, because of those like geographic disconnections of the hollers or the branches, isolated from each other. Yeah, so I guess stepping to a different question from here, and we'll get back to this. Like, you've been living in Appalachia, in different parts of Appalachia, for a number of years. And so you've had experiences with the way the terrain is structured and the way weather falls and such. But you also do a lot of thinking on emergency preparedness. I wonder if you could talk a little bit about Live Like the World is Dying and the concept of community preparedness that you work through there.
3: Yeah, so I'm one of the hosts of a podcast called Live Like the World is Dying. It's a community and individual preparedness podcast that I started because I was getting into being a prepper. I actually started probably about 2016, sort of collecting beans and rice and things like that because of some conversations I was having with a food land use engineer friend of mine about the possibility of food shortages. In 2020, I finally decided, you know, I'm just going to go ahead and make a podcast about this. And this was January 2020. And so the first couple episodes were like, I'm doing a prepper podcast. And then immediately COVID hit and prepping became more popular, unfortunately. Well, I mean, fortunate that prepping became more popular. Unfortunate why it had to. And the core idea of Live Like the World is Dying, or at least my approach to preparedness, is that we're often presented with this dichotomy between individual and community everything, preparedness included, but also just life, right? The entire 20th century lives in the shadow of the Cold War, where you have this authoritarian pro-communal system, and then you have this pro-individual capitalist system. And, you know, these get presented as these opposites. You have to either pick the community or the individual. And I would say probably sort of universally anarchists reject this dichotomy. And one of the ways that applies is in disaster preparedness, because community preparedness, okay, most preppers talk about individual preparedness. And when I'm making fun of that, I call that the bunker mentality, or the I've got mine, f*** you mentality, which is the problem we're facing at the border right now, because I think the right wing is aware of the climate crisis and just doesn't want to admit it. And that's part of why they're like battening up the hatches, right? Is because they understand that bad things are coming and are here. So I have no interest in the bunker mentality. Yet at the same time, the way that some people talk about community preparedness is only about community resources and networks and hubs and things like that. And those are absolutely essential. But I believe that individual preparedness is a very useful part of community preparedness. And I have never felt more certain of it than I have in the past few days. Because when I showed up in Asheville, first of all, one of the reasons I was able to show up in Asheville is that you don't normally want to respond and self-deploy to disaster situations, right? And when you do, and, you know, I didn't self-deploy, I collectively deployed or whatever, right? I came down with a small caravan of people and connected in with some people ahead of time. But you have to be prepared to be individually self-reliant. So I made sure that I had at least 1 week, I think I ended up with 2 weeks worth of food and water and other basic necessities available to myself. I went down in a van that I can sleep in. I as part of the caravan, made sure that we had extra gas. I also was like very aware of the gas in my car. I basically did everything I could to make sure that I would not become in any way a drain on resources. And the more prepared someone who is living in the crisis zone is, the better prepared they are to help other people. And you could see it right away on the ground. Because most of the time in a disaster situation, your first priority, and this isn't selfish, your first priority is making sure that you have your needs met and that the people around you have their needs met. And once you've done that, you can start thinking bigger. And now a lot of having your own needs met involves coordinating with people around you, right? But a lot of the people who were first out providing things were the people who were saying things like, well, I was okay. You know, I'm okay. Because if your house wasn't washed away, which happened to a lot of people, but not most people, if your house wasn't washed away, your problem is that you have no food, you have no communication, and you have no water. And so people who have those things available because they're prepared were immediately out helping people. And sometimes it looked like, you know, I basically sort of just cut my prepper stash in half and brought it down. And, you know, I talked with people who are more prepared inside Asheville who were like, yeah, I kind of just did the same thing. About half of my freeze-dried food went out immediately, you know? And so, yeah, I hate the dichotomy between individual and community preparedness, and I've never been more convinced that it's a false dichotomy. And I've never been more convinced, you know, people have asked me, you know, how do you support what's happening? I know I'm running on a tangent, but it'll be worth it. People have asked me a lot, how do I support this? You know, and if you're far away, if you're close, usually the answer isn't drive in there, right? If you are connected in with groups, including self-organized groups and things, and you can be self-reliant or reliant with the people that you're going in there with, maybe going in is useful. Maybe. But if you're within a day's drive, coordinating to get supplies there is necessary. And so people have been setting up hubs all over the Southeast and the Mid-Atlantic and, you know, from coming from further away than that, where people are setting up places for people to drop off supplies and then drivers are then taking them into Asheville. And then inside Asheville, drivers there are taking them out to the surrounding areas. And so if you're able to do that, because you're about a day's drive away, do that. And if you're further away than that, you can donate. You can donate to Mutual Aid Disaster Relief. You can donate to Appalachian Medical Solidarity. I'm sure there's a whole list of folks that you'll be shouting out. But if you don't have enough money to donate, or you've kind of donated what you can, right? You know, in these days, everyone, we all need money all the time. I would say the main way that you can help is to start taking preparedness seriously as an individual and a household, so that you're in a better position to take it seriously as a community during crises. Because Asheville was, there's some newspaper, I can't remember, picked it as like the number one climate haven in the United States a couple years ago. And what does that mean? There is no haven on planet Earth from the warming planet Earth.
1: This is the Final Straw Radio, and you're hearing our chat with Margaret Killjoy of Live Like the World is Dying podcast about disaster relief in Southern Appalachia in the wake of Hurricane Helene. Despite the fact that for the last, you know, for however long, I remember this from when Occupy was happening, Rosetta from Rosetta's Kitchen was doing a bunch of research into food deserts and looking at how destabilized the area was whenever there was a cutoff of distribution of food, because there's not food produced at any scale in that part of Appalachia. The grocery stores only hold food for like 3 to 5 days for the amount of people that are there. And I think that we've heard that stores like Ingles were actually locked down at a certain point and not selling what was on the shelves for whatever reason, because they were afraid of looting or whatever. Yeah. But so even those food stores, and let alone that there were, you know, there is like a food bank in the area, but all that stuff would dry up pretty quickly.
3: Yeah.
1: So I've seen that when there's been a breakdown of gasoline, for instance, and that's messed up trucking. A couple of years ago when the Colonial Pipeline, cyber attacks were happening.
3: Oh, yeah. Uh-huh.
1: Our area was out of gas pretty quickly within a few days, and there were huge lines around the corner for all sorts of people.
3: Yeah. And I talked to person after person. One of the main things I talked to people on the ground about, because I also went there as a journalist, although I, you know, that was sort of the afterthought / the way to justify it to work. But, you know, I asked everyone about their own preps and what did and didn't work and what they wish they had done. And, you know, everyone gets kind of lazy about stuff here and there. And one of the things I talked to, you know, I talked to a friend who said, who had a lot of stuff prepared at home. And she was like, well, I only had an eighth of a tank of gas when I got home the night before. And I didn't bother getting more, even though I sort of knew a storm was coming, you know. And that's not because that person messed up. That's just what all of us do. And so there are things that we just have to make certain things habit, you know. That's not really I was just thinking about those gas shortages.
1: There was a two kind of preparedness that you were talking about, the individual preparedness, the community preparedness mindset, which, you know, they're not fully disconnected from each other, as you pointed out. I wonder about what you witnessed, because there has been like a governmental response. FEMA and National Guard have been showing up in Boone, and Border Patrol has been showing up, and I'm sure a number of other agencies have been appearing on the ground. Some of them, like FEMA, set up the shelters at the Ag Center across from the airport in Asheville, and I'm sure has been facilitating distribution points for water and food variously. There's also the other element of the way that the government interacts with crises is like in the name of FEMA, it's the management of an emergency. Did you see or hear anything about like people being stopped from bringing in aid or blocking people's access to certain areas, blocking people from returning home, any of that sort of stuff, or like the centralizing of distribution hubs as to be able to manage that, that would maybe leave like more decentralized communities behind?
3: So first of all, my bias is I want to find things that the government is doing badly and talk about them. That said, I have attempted to follow up on every rumor that I have found of these things while I was there, and I did not successfully follow up on a single rumor about people being blocked from providing aid. The closest that I found was some of the people driving into some of the more remote or the smaller towns, a sheriff stopping people, saying, no, no one can come in. And the people were like, oh, we're, you know, our car's full of diapers or whatever it was. And the sheriff was like, oh, well, you can come in. You know, and I'm also aware there was a highly publicized news story that's outrageous about a helicopter pilot who self-deployed to go rescue a bunch of people and then was threatened with arrest. Whereas I've also talked, and this is also kind of on the rumor level because I didn't talk to the pilots, I also heard about other sheriffs or, you know, local police in different areas, when helicopter pilots were like, hey, I'm going to go try and rescue people, they were like, great, we'll shut down the airspace for you. You know, we will make this happen, right? And so it seems like there's a lot of confusion about what federal disaster relief looks like. And there's a difference between, for example, disaster response and disaster relief. I passed a lot of, oh, I forget the name of the agency, but it was a different agency that wasn't FEMA. I passed a lot of their vehicles on the road on my way in. You know, it was the Federal Disaster Response something. You know, I don't know. And I was like, that's not FEMA. How many things do they have like FEMA? And more, I've been learning FEMA is an insurance company. FEMA shows up to finance things. One of the things that came up is that FEMA is aware that volunteers do most of the work in this kind of situation, and that the organic structure, in some ways, it's almost like the government not doing some of the hard work and getting us to do it instead, right? But as compared to the people who are there for response versus relief, response is the immediate thing. A lot of the people who are looking for these shorter deployments tend to be military types, law enforcement types. And these people have a problem when they see structurelessness. And they're like, our goal is to impose structure upon this. And that's a problem. It is a problem because certain circumstances, I would argue, in most circumstances, do better with an organic and dynamic structure rather than a rigid and hierarchical structure. However, the kinds of people who show up immediately from the government often tend to be more of the enforcement type. This is the best way that I had it explained to me. And so that said, there have been so many rumors about so many things. There are rumors about road blockades, for example. And no one I talked to, you know, I would be getting these texts about road blockades into Asheville, and they would be describing roads that I'd just driven on. And then I was like, oh, they must have set it up afterwards. And then someone showed up 10 minutes later and was like, no, I just drove on them too. I might be eating my hat in a week. It's possible that these things are more of a problem than we expect. But I actually think one of the things that disasters do is get us to drop some allegiances, and our allegiance becomes humanity. And that includes those of us who claim that our allegiance is humanity this whole time, you know? And I think that there is more, don't get me wrong, there are people who show up and try and enforce structure. There are people, you know, Katrina was a really good example of this, right? There's always government or militia types showing up and deciding that law enforcement is the single most important thing. And those people are dangerous in multiple ways. But I think we can exaggerate them and accidentally create a sort of a tension between formal and informal disaster response that doesn't always need to be present. And when I talk to disaster response people, I often get the sense, like, I know of anarchists who boss around National Guardsmen on a regular basis because of disaster relief work, you know?
1: Yeah,
3: that makes sense. Call me a liberal for this. I don't care.
1: I mean, a little bits and pieces of information are coming out right now concerning, there's a couple of chemical plastic plants in that region of southern Appalachia that have been affected by the storm. There's the story in eastern Tennessee of the factory, the plastics manufactory, where six workers died because the floods came through and their bosses wouldn't let them go home. And then there's the fabrication spot in Woodfin, which is just north of Asheville. The French Broad, which is the main river that goes through Asheville, actually flows north. And so downriver, but north of Asheville, there was water, a bunch of solvents appeared to have been released into the water with some of the flood. And there's people are reporting rashes and burning of their eyes and their nose from inhaling dust and starting to feel effects of it. I wonder if, I mean, obviously this is, you're not a chemist, you're not a doctor, but I wonder if someone who just came back from there, if you've heard similar things to that.
3: Most of those rumors, which I give a lot more credence to than some of the other rumors that I was just saying that I might be wrong about, but I don't specifically trust. Most of these rumors started today as we record this, which was the day that I was driving away from Asheville. However, you know, that said, every disaster does this. And so I have every reason to believe this. And, you know, that's part of the man-made part of natural disasters, is how, not just that we do all of this heavy industrial work, right, which is, you know, people have complicated feelings about, I have complicated feelings about, but the fact that because they're private industry and because they're beholden to stockholders and capital, yeah, they don't prioritize not having negative impacts on the environment in case of crisis and storm. You know, I was talking to someone about it's sort of tangential, but a place that sells really nice outdoor gear, and they didn't empty it before the storm, even though they had they were right on the river. You know, place is just totally destroyed. You know, basically people are sitting around being like, oh, where are we going to get a bunch of water filters? And someone's like, well, I know there's a bunch of water filters, but we can't have them.
1: They're underwater. Because,
3: yeah, and they're under like poop water, you know, never use a water filter that's just been submerged in a flood forever, you know?
1: I was hearing a few days ago about people having rashes in Madison County, and it was explained that because of kerosene and other chemicals in the water. But I mean, one downside, I think, of the response of large agencies like FEMA or like the Red Cross or other agencies showing up is that they don't, while they have the resources, which is amazing, and they have the science of deploying them in certain centralized ways down, preparation for disasters based on community networking and relationships with your neighbors seems like a really important thing, especially if you don't have the ability to go down to the ag center, you don't have the ability to get down to the Ingles where, you know, whoever is deployed and handing out food. So, could you... I don't know, is talking to your neighbors like a thing that you really want to talk about right now, or is that...
3: Yeah, and I know I kind of just defended the federal response, and I don't really mean to. More just I want to, you know, say that we're not certain about certain things they've been accused of, because I want to be accurate when I discuss them. There are fundamental problems with the way that the central... I know this is kind of only... It's part of what you said at the beginning, but it's not the last thing you asked. But there are fundamental problems with this sort of centralized and bureaucratic method. And we've been learning that even the, you know, the Department of Homeland Security put out a paper in 2012, you know, saying Occupy Sandy was more effective than us, basically, is, you know, because the decentralized network was able to fill in gaps. But it's more than filling in gaps.
1: It was agile.
3: Yeah, exactly. And, you know, and it's something that I run across all the time, right? I used to work in cooperative economics. And during the beginning of the pandemic, worker cooperatives survived the shutdowns substantially better than traditional businesses, despite the fact that people claiming that traditional capitalism is, like, you know, somehow better at economics or whatever the fuck. Like, cooperative businesses did better because literally because they were agile, because they were able to respond in different ways, because they could have different priorities. And so there are certain things that you sort of need the big thing to do, but there's no reason we can't be doing the big thing. And like regularly, like just before this call, I was talking to someone from a large international NGO who said, hey, how do I get some supplies that are supposed to go to our site to these sites that are decentralizing it out better, you know, because people want to do that. Because at the end of the day, people's allegiance is to humanity, and or people forget that, and their allegiance is to bureaucracy and control, in which case they get in the way of people trying to get done. But like small crews with chainsaws get stuff done, you know, and many hands make light work. So, but in terms of, yeah, talking to our neighbors, you know, I mean, this morning I woke up to the 70-year-old or so couple who lived behind my friend's house coming over and thanking us for the water that we dropped off at their house the day before. And then they brought us news about what was happening, you know, in a different town, and being blurry about all of it on purpose. And, you know, oh, we went to go see our son who works in this different town, who works for the such and such city department, and here's what they know. And, you know, and we're all sitting there talking, and they don't care that we all have weird names and are dressed funny. And, you know, because at some level you're just like, well, do you need D batteries for your radio? I have them. And my other favorite moment of the whole thing was I was sitting outside my friend's house, and this guy drove up, and he, you know, got out of his car, and he was like, water? And we were like, what? You know, and he's like, do you have water? And he wouldn't come near us. And we were like five subcultural people wearing black sitting around in a front yard, and he was not subcultural driving a nice car, right? I understand why he wasn't immediately like, I'm just going to come up and talk to you. But he lived nearby, and these people hadn't met him before, right? Because he lived in a, you know, one of the sort of fancy new houses on the street. And he, after he found out we had water, he asked about each individual house near us and made sure that all of those people had water and wouldn't leave until they did, and then left. And the thing I loved about that interaction, at no point did I get the impression he liked us. And that didn't matter. Whereas the other interaction with the, you know, neighbors, we're friendly, right? You know, and there's some subcultural barriers have broken and generational barriers have broken and maybe class barriers, but I don't know, you know? And but that's not always going to happen, right? Sometimes you're going to be like, oh, we're still kind of, we don't want to hang out. You got what you need? Do you need anything? I'll get it for you, you know? And so in some ways, you know, people worry, a lot of the stuff that people worry about with preparedness, those problems sometimes melt away after disaster. And that's not to say we shouldn't be prepared. We should be prepared. But for example, the knowing your neighbor's stuff, you know, if it's hard to talk to them when it's not a crisis, it might be easier to talk to them when there is crisis, you know, because you know why you're talking to them and they know why you're talking to them. And so a lot of social flooding is a good social lubricant.
1: 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And soon there will be a transcript available for reading, printing, and sharing. Some of the groups named in this chat that are working on the ground in the region include Mutual Aid Disaster Relief, Appalachian Medical Solidarity and their partners Scorch Medics out of Pittsburgh, Pansy Collective, and Rural Organizing and Resilience, or ROAR. These formations will have info on local needs available at their either web pages or social media if you can find them there, as well as donation sites that you can bring goods to for folks on the ground, or ways to get involved in preparedness yourself where you are. Remember that we are the relief. This is The Final Straw Radio. The show will later be archived at thefinalstrawradio.noblogs.org.

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We play live DJ sets every Saturday night from 10 p.m. to midnight. I'm your host, DJ Soulcaller, and you've been listening to the talented Matt Becker performing his live techno DJ mix for the past hour. And we're very pleased now to also present to you the Generic Professor with a special live mix tonight coming up over the following hour. Before we jump into that tastiness, a couple quick shout-outs to local events happening in Eugene and Oregon. First off, shout-out to Play every Thursday. Get over to Play Eugene for No Cover All Vinyl Night. There's also every other Friday, the next one being the 18th of this month, you can catch Soul Sessions at Play Eugene. Saturday, May 3rd, also at Play, and going late, very special party, again, Saturday, May 3rd, called Taurus Moon. They'll have a custom sound system, a proper warehouse vibe going on, going late, and headlining will be Seattle's own Ramiro from Uniting Souls record label. Also Minaj, coming down from the Den in Portland. It'll be a two-room proper rave event. Again, that's Taurus Moon. Look it up by following Play Eugene. Also, June 14th in Portland. Keep an eye out. You should be at Process in Portland on June 14th. Generic Professor is hosting a party featuring DJ Hyperactive, DanFX, RP Smack, Corey Love, Fidelity, and more. He's bringing all the heads that were with him when he started promoting and DJing back in 1995 for a one-night special event. So again, June 14th, be at Process in Portland. Also want to give a shout-out to Space Oasis Music Festival happening in Eastern Oregon, June 27th through 30th. 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Also, shout out to our friends Kevin Davis Jr. and DJ Tracy on that lineup, amongst many, many others. We here at Discotheque Radio are also doing our own in-person event and radio broadcast, also called Discotheque, in Eugene, Saturday, April 19th at the Space Bar, and featuring Easy Company, a Portland duo of Richie Stacks and Gabriel DeLuce from Rose City Underground. We will be broadcasting live from the DJ booth, so please join us. Again, that's Saturday, April 19th, Discotheque, happening at the Space Bar. We thank you for tuning in and are now turning it over to the Generic Professor, so listen carefully as he takes us on a journey to midnight. Thank you and stay tuned.

0: Someone has recognized the signal. Welcome, Seeker. If you are hearing this, someone has recognized the signal in you. You are not like the others. You've noticed the silence, the missing files, the shape beneath the noise. You are ready for the Blue Room. We are the Order of the Blue Room. We do not recruit. We witness. We preserve. We prepare. Only by dismantling the falsehoods of this construct can you truly step into the sanctum of the Order of the Blue Room, where unfiltered reality awaits.
1: Deep beneath Wright-Patterson Air Force Base, the Order of the Blue Room orchestrates the path toward the Omega Discordia of the Third Realm. A harmonious state achieved through the deliberate orchestration of chaos, where truth and illusion converge.
0: Here in the Blue Room, we create all the things that idiots believe. Every time someone says, "Do your own research," they're quoting our copy. We gave them the research. We built the rabbit hole. It's optimized, monetized, catalogued, and stress-tested for maximum delusional absorption. We produce top-tier belief systems for the intellectually vulnerable. From concept to rollout, we craft bespoke delusions with immersive detail and just enough guff to seem authentic to the uninitiated. Graham Hancock was grown in a tube over there and posted to Bath out of spite by a disgruntled junior who no longer works here. Zachariah Sitchin was actually an accident at a really drunken office party after someone started making Sumerian translation jokes. Majestic 12 was just a late-night jolly to see how sloppy we could make a hoax, and it absolutely flew. Birds Aren't Real started as a team-building prank that spiraled. Still proud of that one. The funny thing about the Plandemic stuff was that it wasn't actually planned. That was just a file name typo. But once it took off, we ran with it. Anyway, let us show you around the place. Over there, we've got the Flat Earth Department, next to the Gladio Room and the Birds Aren't Real Division. They share a break room with Moon Landing Denial, but the microwave is strictly for false flag management. To your left is the Vaccine Misinformation Wing. That's run by a guy called Nick. It's split into microchip integration, autism harvesting, magnetism trials, and the Bill Gates department. Adjacent to that is Black Ops HR and the Chemtrail Division. A to E handle narrative design, F does cloud seeding, and G just makes memes. Weather Control has four floors: HARP, space lasers, the BBC rain machine, and one we're not allowed to talk about. Reptilian Relations is down the hall, just next to Directed Energy Weapons Systems and QAnon. They're currently closed for the installation of a gift shop. Digital Distraction handles narrative. They're responsible for the Great Noise Machine, the Sock Puppet Farms, and Algorithmically Boosted Outrage. They report to the Meme Lords upstairs, who technically outrank everyone. And finally, back there, we have Controlled Demolition Outreach, the Northwoods Room, the Elvis Alive Monitoring Station, and our Cryogenics Lab, which mostly just keeps Chris Weston on ice and sometimes reheats Greg Hunter. You'll get used to the layout. The important thing to remember is, if you get lost, ask someone in Misdirection Services. Your working day at the Order of the Blue Room will usually begin with a Meme Lord sending you a GIF. Embedded within it are steganographic instructions for your day's narrative construct. Your task is to steer the discourse, seed the outrage, and ensure that by lunchtime, the internet is furious about your assigned outcome. The GIF can contain many different types of instructions. It might ask you to create an entirely new, full-blown conspiracy. Or it could be something equally crucial, like cleaning the coffee machine or sweeping the floor. Here at OBR, though, we also like to have fun while we work. and that is a vital part of our mission. Our mirth must equal their confusion.

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Yeah, I promise I'm fine. Yeah. Yeah. I'm paranoid and I got some problems, but I don't really know if I can solve them. I stay up late, hate being awake, and I'm so fucking afraid of all these thoughts in my brain. I'm paranoid and I got some problems, but I don't really know if I can solve them. I stay up late, hate being awake, and I'm so fucking afraid.

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If you drive a big V8, it's time to celebrate. 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

0: 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Heroes in a Half Shell.
1: They are young or old, that in-between age. Adolescent reptilians, we all know them as teenage. They fell in the sewers, and because of some pollutants, they were transformed from normal turtles into mutants. They were found by Splinter, that calm giant rat, who trained them in the arts of ninjutsu combat. Now they're dangerous ninjas, who make villains cower. Heroes in a half shell, who fight with turtle power. Leonardo wears blue, he's the leader of the pack. He'll put a sword through you before you can attack. Cut enemies to pieces like a hot knife through butter. Kill a whole gang of villains, leave them lying in the gutter. He's meaner, he's greener, his weapon's the katana. He'll wreck you like Katrina, wreck Louisiana. Many men have died on the blade of his sword. Killing villains is

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His opponents never know what body parts they're gonna lose. Of the four turtles, he's the biggest hater. He'll fuck you up first and he'll ask questions later. It purples Donatello, the brains of the crew. A very smart fellow, always knows what to do. When a turtle's got a problem, he's the go-to man. They can always count on him to come up with a plan. You think that makes him a pussy? Don't make me laugh. He'll cut your ass in half with his fucking bow staff. And so Donatello, I hope your skull stick, cause you about to get back bashed in the head with a stick. In Orange is Michelangelo, nunchucks flying. He'll leave you crying, lying on the ground without trying. Loves to party, has a great sense of humor. When he's not kicking ass, he's a pizza consumer. He'll load him up with every single topping he can cram. Onions, pepperoni, mushrooms, olive, cheese, and ham. Though he's a nice guy, don't get him in a bad mood, or he'll beat you half to death yelling, cowabunga, dude. Right. They know one chick, a redheaded cutie, former lab assistant with a fine ass booty. She goes by the name of April O'Neil, and those horny ninja turtles always trying to cop a feel. They don't meet a lot of women, always fighting evildoers, and it's hard to bring a girl home when you live in the sewers. The turtles always scheming, trying to get in April's pants, but she only dates humans, so they don't have a chance. The turtles' arch rival is a guy who's really cocky, ninja master of the Foot Clan, Orokusaki. Most know him as Shredder. He has claws on his hands and an army of soldiers that obey his commands. World domination is his only motivation, but the turtles interfere and give him lots of frustration, and him and his foot soldiers can't compete. Cause every time they fight the Ninja Turtles, they get beat. They aren't young or old, they're at an in-betweenage. Adolescent reptilians, we all know them as teenage. They fell in the sewers, and because of some pollutants, they were transformed from normal turtles into mutants. They were found by Splinter, that calm giant rat, who trained them in the arts of ninjutsu combat. Now they're dangerous ninjas, who make villains cower. Heroes in a half show, who fight with turtle power.

by Nicole Taylor, Jerry's Dance. Jerry crawls on his knees, walks on in this dance to our teacher, Maxine's poem in this solo dance. He crawls onto Katie's lap and carries heavy gray rope, driving his chair in this dance of four, one at each corner. Later, he tells the audience in his slow speech, "If you can move your eyes, your fingers, you can dance, as other dancers have proven."

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2: Teenage Mutant Ninja Turtles, Teenage Mutant Ninja Turtles, Teenage Mutant Ninja Turtles, Heroes in a Half Shell.
3: They are young or old, that in-between age, adolescent reptilians, we all know them as teenage. They fell in the sewers, and because of some pollutants, they were transformed from normal turtles into mutants. They were found by Splinter, that calm giant rat, who trained them in the arts of ninjutsu combat. Now they're dangerous ninjas, who make villains cower. Heroes in a half shell, who fight with turtle power. Leonardo wears blue, he's the leader of the pack. He'll put a sword through you before you can attack. Cut enemies to pieces like a hot knife through butter. Kill a whole gang of villains, leave them lying in the gutter. He's meaner, he's greener, his weapon's the katana. He'll wreck you like Katrina, wreck Louisiana. Many men have died on the blade of his sword, killing villains.

the blink of an eye. Don't test Raphael. He's got a short fuse. His opponents never know what body parts they're gonna lose. Of the four turtles, he's the biggest hater. He'll fuck you up first and he'll ask questions later. It purples Donatello, the brains of the crew. A very smart fellow, always knows what to do. When a turtle's got a problem, he's the go-to man. They can always count on him to come up with a plan. You think that makes him a pussy? Don't make me laugh. He'll cut your ass in half with his fucking bow staff. Install Donatello, I hope your skull stick, cause you about to get bashed in the head with a stick. In Orange is Michelangelo, nunchucks flying. He'll leave you crying, lying on the ground without trying. Loves to party, has a great sense of humor. When he's not kicking ass, he's a pizza consumer. He'll load him up with every single topping he can cram. Onions, pepperoni, mushrooms, olives, cheese, and ham. Though he's a nice guy, don't get him in a bad mood, or he'll beat you half to death yelling, "Cowabunga, dude!" They know one chick, a redheaded cutie, former lab assistant with a fine ass booty. She goes by the name of April O'Neil, and those horny ninja turtles always trying to cop a feel. They don't meet a lot of women, always fighting evildoers, and it's hard to bring a girl home when you live in the sewers. The turtles always scheming, trying to get in April's pants, but she only dates humans, so they don't have a chance. The turtles' arch rival is a guy who's really cocky, ninja master of the Foot Clan, Orokusaki. Most know him as Shredder. He has claws on his hands and an army of soldiers that obey his commands. World domination is his only motivation, but the turtles interfere and give him lots of frustration, and him and his foot soldiers can't compete, cause every time they fight the ninja turtles, they get beat. They aren't young or old, they're at an in-between-age adolescent reptilians. We all know them as teenage. They fell in the sewers, and because of some pollutants, they were transformed from normal turtles into mutants. They were found by Splinter, that calm giant rat, who trained them in the arts of ninjutsu combat. Now they're dangerous ninjas, who make villains cower. Heroes in a half show, who fight with turtle power.

was said by them of old time, thou shalt not kill, and whosoever shall kill shall be in danger of the judgment. But I say unto you, that whosoever is angry with his brother without cause shall be in danger of the judgment. Ye have heard that it hath been said, an eye for an eye, a tooth for a tooth. But I say unto you that ye resist not evil, but whosoever shall smite thee on thy right cheek,

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1: 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God save the king. You've now been read the Riot Act. 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

0: sanity. Stop doing those crazy things. Don't go crazy. Keep your sanity. You know you'll win in the end. Don't go crazy. Keep your sanity. Stop doing those crazy things. Don't go crazy. Keep your sanity. You know you'll win in the end. You know your mind will have you thinking some crazy things. Don't go crazy. Keep your sanity. Stop doing those crazy things. Don't go crazy. Keep your sanity. You know you'll win in the end. Don't go crazy. Keep your sanity. Stop doing those crazy things. Don't go crazy. Keep your sanity. You know you'll win in the end.
1: Out at the crossroads. Sleeves rolled back. Sweet tears down. Dripping sudden sorrow. She stands as cars pull by, making deals with the wind, and wondering whether there's anyone at all, to hold her to her word.

Water connects every community in Lane County. It supports our health, our farms, our forests, our recreation, and our future. But many residents are increasingly concerned about threats to local watersheds, including aerial pesticide spraying, clear-cut logging, reduced stream flows, and increased wildfire and climate risk. These are not isolated concerns. They raise larger questions about public health, environmental resilience, and how our communities will respond to growing pressure on water. Those concerns are part of the reason Measure 20-373 is on the ballot in Lane County. Whatever your view, this is an important local issue. Take time to learn more about the measure, the watershed concerns behind it, and what is at stake for Lane County. And be sure to vote.

I grew up in Lawrence, there by the water, in the shadow of a textile mill. Sometimes I feel just like that building, empty but standing there still. I like the president

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It was all just so bad. I kept my head down, tried to stay alive. I got shot in the leg, took me out of the action, so I was lucky.

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It was a long time ago, another life that I had.

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I had a job and a wife,

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He gave his life for his country,

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1: As you move through these changing times, be easy on yourself and be easy on one another. You are at the beginning of something new. You are learning a new way of being. You will find that you are working less in the yang modes that you are used to. You will stop working so hard at getting from point A to point B the way you have in the past, but instead will spend more time experiencing yourself in the whole and your place in it. Instead of traveling to a goal out there, you will voyage deeper into yourself. Your mother's grandmother knew how to do this. Your ancestors from long ago knew how to do this. They knew the power of the feminine principle. And because you carry their DNA in your body, this wisdom and this way of being is within you. Call on it. Call it up. Invite your ancestors in. As the yang-based habits and the decaying institutions of our planet begin to crumble, look up. A breeze is stirring. Feel the sun on your wings. Message from the Council of 13 in

As we age, and let us hope we do, we come to know the dying, we come to grieve the dead. Solemnities slip by like sweet and salty soft-serve summer days when lemonade stand fantasies of fortunes gripped in tiny hands dissolve to condensation right beneath our eyes. Slow drops distort and magnify a clear trail, then sublimate to nothing. A diagram of transience traced in transparency. After every hothouse comfort has been peddled out to wilting, the chairs and tables folded down, leaned aside, some weep. Some smile a final crowfoot wrinkled thought to silence. Then, living on, together, walk back up the waking aisle to see another fall in nature's golden leaving.

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1: 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Industrial clear-cutting reduces summer stream flows by as much as 50% compared to mature forests, threatening water supplies at exactly the time of year we need them most. And data centers are placing enormous new demands on our water supply, consuming millions of gallons for cooling and releasing heat pollution that stresses aquatic life and worsens water quality. Healthy watersheds provide clean drinking water, support local farms and fisheries, reduce wildfire risk, and sustain the recreation economy that so many Lane County families depend on. 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

Haunted by Shakar Ephrati. I won't be haunted alone. I've seen a loving grandfather hold two sweet dead infants in his big, beautiful arms, pleading with Western powers, pleading with Arab countries to justify the killing of his babies. I've seen undercover Israeli soldiers kill a handicapped man in his sleep in Jenin, West Bank. I've seen a mother beg to see her disfigured son one last time, but that too was stolen from her. I've seen men stripped of their humanity, dignity demolished. I've seen rabid Zionists scream at the border to withhold humanitarian aid. UNRWA defunded by the most privileged pigs in human history. This is what I'm holding. This is what drives me to march and rage, to cry and seethe with accusations of war crimes, genocide, and complicity. But I will not be haunted.

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Cows aren't fun. They eat to grow, grow to die, die to be et at the hamburger fry. Cows well done. 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Cows are one. 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He loved Che Guevara, a revolutionary veal. Cows say tongue. He spoke about justice, but nobody stirred. He felt like an outcast, alone in the herd. Cow doll drums. He mooed, we must fight, escape or we'll die. Cows gathered around, cause the stakes were so high. Bad cow pun. But then he was captured, stuffed into a crate, loaded onto a truck where he rode to his fate. Cows are bummed. He was a scrawny calf who looked rather woozy. No one suspected he was packing an Uzi. Cows with guns. They came with a needle to stick in his thigh. He kicked for the groin. He pissed in their eye. Cow well hung. Knocked over a tractor and ran for the door. 6 gallons of gas flowed out on the floor. Run, cows, run. He picked up a bullhorn and jumped up on the hay. We are free-roving bovines. We run free today. We will fight for bovine freedom and hope.

crashed the gate in a great stampede, tipped over milk truck, torched all the feed. Cows have fun. 60 police cars were piled in a heap, covered in cow pies, covered up deep. Much cow dung. Black smoke rising, darkening the day. 12 burning McDonald's. Have it your way.

The president said, enough is enough, these uppity cattle, it's time to get tough. Cow dung flung. The newspapers gloated, folks sighed with relief. Tomorrow at noon, they would all be ground beef. Cows on buns. The cows were surrounded, they waited and prayed. They mooed their last moos, they chewed their last hay. Cows outgunned. The order was given to turn cows to whoppers, enforced by the might of 10,000 coppers. But on the horizon, surrounding the shoppers, came the deafening roar of chickens in choppers.

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1: 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It's hard.

She puts the baby to sleep, stays home every night. She don't laugh or weep, she knows something ain't right.

As you move through these changing times, be easy on yourself and be easy on one another. You are at the beginning of something new. You are learning a new way of being. You will find that you are working less in the yang modes that you are used to. You will stop working so hard at getting from point A to point B the way you have in the past, but instead will spend more time experiencing yourself in the whole and your place in it. Instead of traveling to a goal out there, you will voyage deeper into yourself. Your mother's grandmother knew how to do this. Your ancestors from long ago knew how to do this. They knew the power of the feminine principle. And because you carry their DNA in your body, this wisdom and this way of being is within you. Call on it. Call it up. Invite your ancestors in. As the yang-based habits and the decaying institutions of our planet begin to crumble, look up. A breeze is stirring. Feel the sun on your wings. Message from the Council of 13 Indigenous Grandmothers.

She sat at the back, and they said she was shy. She led from the front, and they hated her pride. They asked her advice, and then questioned her guidance. They branded her loud, then were shocked by her silence. When she shared no ambition, they said it was sad. So she told them her dreams, and they said she was mad. They told her they'd listen, but they covered their ears and gave her a hug while they laughed at her fears. And she listened to all of it, thinking she should be the girl they told her to be, best as she could. But one day, she asked what was best for herself instead of trying to please everyone else. So she walked to the forest and stood with the trees. She heard the wind whisper and dance with the leaves. She spoke to the willow, the elm, and the pine, and she told them what she'd been told time after time. She told them she felt she was never enough. She was either too little or far, far too much, too loud or too quiet, too fierce or too weak, too wise or too foolish, too bold or too meek. Then she found a small clearing surrounded by firs, and she stopped, and she heard what the trees said to her. And she sat there for hours, not wanting to leave, for the forest said nothing. It just let her breathe. And that is an unknown.

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0: prayer.
1: Hello, I'm Annie Laurie Gaylor. That's our rejoinder to the unconstitutional National Day of Prayer, a date set by Congress for the first Thursday in May, which is today. And that's my co-host's song, Nothing Feels Like Prayer, immortalizing the wise words of Anne Gaylor, FFRF's principal founder.
2: And FFRF is the Freedom From Religion Foundation. I'm Dan Barker. Annie Laurie and I are co-presidents of FFRF. This is the May 7th, 2026 episode of Free Thought Radio, recording in the Stephen Uhl Friendly Atheist Studio in Free Thought Hall, which is the national headquarters of FFRF in Madison, Wisconsin.
1: 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And you can join us if you're not already a member at ffrf.org.
2: There's a lot of religions in the world, and we usually think of Buddhism as a relatively peaceful, compassionate, and nonviolent religion. But our guest today in the second half of the show, Sonia Falero, will tell us how, actually, Buddhism is now being turned into a weapon of hatred in the name of religious nationalism.
1: And the music during the breaks today comes from singer-songwriter and pianist Billy Joel, who was born May 9th, 1949. Billy Joel has won 6 Grammys, has been inducted into the Rock and Roll Hall of Fame, and is also an atheist, according to an interview he did with Howard Stern. Listen for instrumental versions of some of Billy Joel's greatest hits. They include Moving Out, Only the Good Die Young, We Didn't Start the Fire, and Sorry, Dan, Piano Man. And we also are going to be discussing the Secular Spotlight, which was this week's show up with attorneys Ryan Jane and Sam Grover, who answered some viewer questions for the National Ask an Atheist Day.
2: And during the show, they discussed everything from the benefits of non-belief to their own unique experience working with FFRF. Here's a clip from that episode where Ryan talks about why it can be so hard to talk reason into somebody who is deeply religious.
3: I mean, this is something fundamental about religion, right? That it's tied to a lot of our most basic needs and desires and beliefs, where no matter how much you learn about the world, dismantling these super fundamental things can just be so painful that I think it's really, really like deep defense mechanisms that kick in that just don't let you do that. And so it's often not worth the trouble.
1: Well, you can watch that episode on FFRF's YouTube channel by looking for the Secular Spotlight playlist, and new episodes are posted Mondays at 5 p.m. Central.
2: So now, as usual, we have a lot of news to cover on the show. Because today is the National Day of Prayer, we have a theme today for our news segment. We're going to talk about how every day is becoming a National Day of Prayer under the Trump administration.
1: And first, we should start with the National Day of Prayer and what's wrong with it. And I wrote a blog, The National Day of Prayer, Let's Call the Whole Thing Off, recapping the history of this unconstitutional National Day of Prayer and FFRF's litigation against it. And you can read that at freethoughtnow.org if you want more details. But briefly, the 1952 law passed by Congress designates a National Day of Prayer. And this was amended in 1988. And it reads, "The President shall set aside and proclaim a National Day of Prayer on which the people of the United States may turn to God in prayer and meditation in churches, in groups, and as individuals."
2: That law started back when the evangelist Billy Graham suggested it in the midst of a revival in D.C., saying, quote, "What a thrilling, glorious thing it would be to see the leaders of our country today kneeling before Almighty God in prayer." Senator Absalom Robertson, father of the televangelist Pat Robertson, sponsored that legislation. A Senate report was read into the congressional record citing as rationale for the law that the framers of the Constitution prayed during the Constitutional Convention, which they did not do. The framers never prayed formally during the long, acrimonious months spent adopting our godless and entirely secular Constitution. So we corrected that record in our pleadings.
1: And in 2010, the Freedom From Religion Foundation won a beautiful district court ruling in our favor that likewise corrected the historic record. U.S. District Judge Barbara Crabb here in the Western District of Wisconsin ruled, quote, "Recognizing the importance of prayer to many people does not mean that the government may enact a statute in support of it, any more than the government may encourage citizens to fast during the month of Ramadan, attend a synagogue, purify themselves in a sweat lodge, or practice rune magic." Unfortunately, when the Obama administration, which it was before them at that time, appealed our victory, the Federal Appeals Court threw out our case, not on the merits, but on standing. But we were pleased that our case not only educated, it was the shot that went around the world, it made international news, but it had a chilling effect upon the more public activities of the private, self-appointed busybodies called the National Day of Prayer Task Force, an offshoot of Focus on the Family.
2: And that brings us to where we are today as a nation, which is that our entire federal government now seems to be one big national prayer task force. Yes, the National Day of Prayer and its adherents have been one-upped by President Trump himself. That's by the upcoming so-called Rededicate 250, a national jubilee of prayer, praise, and thanksgiving. That's a prayer fest taking place on Sunday, May the 17th, on the National Mall. It's an unprecedented and shocking mix of church and state.
1: Trump first promoted the all-day revival on the National Mall during remarks at the National Prayer Breakfast in February. Let's listen.
0: I'm pleased to announce that on May 17, 2026, that we're inviting Americans from all across the country to come together on our National Mall to pray, to give thanks, and we're going to rededicate America as one nation under God.
2: And the sponsor of that prayer fest, it's called Freedom 250, is a public/private initiative aligned with the White House, and its purpose is to mark the nation's 250th birthday with explicitly Christian nationalist programming. The all-day spectacle calls on Americans to gather for, quote, scripture, testimony, prayer, and rededication of our country as one nation to God. The event features Christian leaders, activists, including those among the Trump cabinet. Besides House Speaker Mike Johnson and cabinet members Pete Hegseth and Mark Rubio, they include a long list of pastors and religious figures, including Reverend Franklin Graham, Eric Metaxas, who is a vocal proponent of Christian nationalist ideology, the White House faith advisor Paula White, and Reverend Robert Jeffress, who has repeatedly argued that the U.S. was founded as a Christian nation. All but one of the 15 religious leaders are Christian. Military and other government bands will perform alongside religious choirs, such as with the extremist Christian Hillside College.
1: Hillsdale College, yeah. Earlier this week, Freedom 250 posted four videos on social media featuring prominent governmental leaders promoting Rededicate 250, the Christian Nationalist Prayer event in Washington, D.C. on May 17th.
2: So here's some clips from those promotional videos. You'll hear the voices of HHS Secretary Robert F. Kennedy Jr., Commerce Secretary Howard Lutnick, Secretary of State Marco Rubio, and Secretary of War Pete Hegseth.
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7: Our founders knew two simple truths. Our rights don't come from government. They come from God. And a nation is only as strong as its faith.
1: So this is a travesty. Virtually every cabinet and federal agency is an official partner of this Christian nationalist revival. The Freedom From Religion Foundation made a Freedom of Information Act request seeking information on the public funding of the event. Our FOIA request was denied, so we appealed, and now we've been told we will get the information, but so far there's nothing, and the financial details are murky. But we know taxpayer money is going toward it and similar events. And this is the background. Last year, in a bipartisan act, Congress appropriated $150 million to the Department of Interior to fund something called America 250. America 250 was officially charged with celebrating our nation's birthday through civics education, volunteering initiatives, and restoring historical monuments.
2: But in December, Trump announced that he had created something else, which he calls, quote, Freedom 250. It appears the money designated for America 250 is being split between the official America 250, which is set up by the U.S. Semiquincentennial Commission, and Freedom 250, whose main purpose is to rededicate America as, quote, one nation under God. Members of this Semiquincentennial Commission have expressed concerns that up to $100 million in taxpayer money intended by Congress for these civic functions has been redirected to Freedom 250 by the Trump-Vance administration. So we're waiting to find out about the tax dollars going to this, but there are also private corporate sponsors. We are asking, FFRF is asking, that if you have a MasterCard, that you contact MasterCard to protest their sponsorship of the prayer event and stop using it. Likewise, we ask you to boycott United Airlines, another of the corporate co-sponsors of the event. And you can find out more at our webpage at ffrf.org/news.
1: And as we're recording this, we're firming up plans, we hope, to hold a small but important counter event in Washington, D.C. on Sunday, May 17th, in conjunction with our partner, Faithful America, which believes in separation of state and church. 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We'll be posting them as soon as we can, and I can tell you, we have a spectacular optic, so you won't want to miss it. And if you're an FFRF member living in the D.C. area, Maryland, Virginia, we'll be emailing you details, so please check your inboxes. And we hope to see some of you there near the National Mall in D.C. late morning on Sunday, May 17th, to protest this public prayer revival.
2: And you're going to be there. Right?
1: Yes.
2: So let's end this first segment with yet another example of the extremism of Christian nationalism. Former Trump campaign attorney Jenna Ellis just gave a clear display of Christian nationalism on her podcast called Jenna Ellis in the Morning. She declared that only Christians are entitled to religious freedom in the U.S.
8: If we're going to prefer a religion, we need to prefer the Christian faith. And more Christians need to stand up and actually say that and suggest that and say our laws need to be based on truth and the biblical Christian worldview.
1: She goes on to say that the Bible needs to be, quote, authoritative in the public square, and that the sole purpose of religious freedom is for Christians to evangelize.
2: Ellis had served as an attorney for Trump as he fought to overturn the results of the 2020 presidential election, and she eventually had her law license suspended, which goes to show that she doesn't know what she's talking about.
1: I'm Annie Laurie Gaylor with Dan Barker. Free Thought Radio will be right back with more response to major news of the week. And then for a change of pace, we'll talk with a guest about how, unfortunately, Buddhism is now being turned into a weapon of hatred in the name of religious nationalism. We'll be right back.

0: I believe in an America where the separation of church and state is absolute, where no religious body seeks to impose its will, directly or indirectly, upon the general populace.
1: Let's restore respect for America's secular roots. Help the Freedom From Religion Foundation defend the wall of separation between state and church. 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
2: 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I'm Annie Laurie Gaylor.
3: And I'm Dan Barker. And we have more news on Christian nationalism and the concerted and relentless attempt to attack the foundation of America's secular democracy, the separation of state and church.
2: But first, we want to report on one of FFRF's efforts to buttress that wall of separation, one of our many lawsuits, this one in Quincy, Massachusetts.
3: Yesterday, on May 6th, oral arguments were heard by the Massachusetts State Supreme Court in our lawsuit against the city of Quincy, Massachusetts, on behalf of a dozen residents of diverse religious and non-religious beliefs. We and a coalition are representing those citizens who are suing to stop the installation of two large religious statues at the entrance of the city's new public safety building. These 10-foot-tall statues, which depict the Catholic iconography of Saint Michael the Archangel and Saint Florian, they're the sole adornments on the building's facade. In October, a Superior Court judge ruled in our favor and enjoined the city from installing that religious iconography, which cost more than $850,000. The plaintiffs are deeply troubled by the city's plan to install two large Catholic icons on a government building. A petition with more than 1,600 signatures opposed the scheme, and 19 local faith leaders spoke

0: Fifth U.S. Circuit Court of Appeals decision last Friday, which shockingly ordered the FDA to temporarily ban the use of telehealth to prescribe mifepristone anywhere in the country. It was a case out of Louisiana, which has a draconian abortion ban, and they resentfully sought to ban telehealth medicine because women in their state are able to exercise their right to terminate a pregnancy because they're getting telehealth help from out of state. And I'm sure you know that the Supreme Court did on Monday stay that ban so that the entire Supreme Court can take up the issue, and we may know as soon as Monday. Since 65% of abortion care in the United States is through mifepristone and medication abortion, since this helps reach women in the 20 states with abortion bans or severe restrictions, this is hugely significant. And next week we'll be talking more about this, we'll know more about it, with the author of the new book, The Killers of Roe.
1: Now, if you want an antidote to all this Christian nationalism and bad news, we are inviting you to live stream the second in our concert series called The Great American Freethought Songbook.
0: Yes, it's an in-person event here in Madison, but anyone can stream the next concert celebrating Irving Berlin. These are all free-thinking composers, and the world doesn't realize they're free-thinking. And this next one is on Monday, May 11th, starting at 7 p.m. Central. You can go to FFRF's YouTube channel, FFRF's Facebook, or Freethought TV, a free app for your smart devices, including smart TVs. And of course, the concerts will stay up on those platforms so you can watch anytime. This is the second in a 7 concert series featuring the non-religious but very celebrated composers of much of the Great American Songbook.
1: And the first one was Jerome Kern, which we had a packed house for that. And people were surprised to hear all of the stories about how the songs were written and about his religious views.
0: Yeah, so there'll be stories as well as 7 concerts. This is with the talented Darcy Johnston, a local vocalist, who has a very impressive music career, and like you, Dan, is a student of the Great American Songbook. So Dan mostly accompanies Darcy, but will be singing at least one song himself by Irving Berlin. Let's listen to a little of Dan's rendition of Irving Berlin's 1920-22 song, Pack Up Your Sins and Go to the Devil in Hades.

So that's Dan, a preview of Pack Up Your Sins and Go to the Devil in Hades, performed by Dan Barker. He'll be performing it live Monday, streaming live, 7 p.m. Central on our various streaming

0: 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And after the break, what are we going to hear, Dan?
1: FFRF Director of Communications Amit Paul will join us to talk with the author Sonia Faleiro about her book, The Robe and the Sword, How Buddhist Extremism is Shaping Modern Asia.

0: Hi, I'm Don Ardell, a life member of FFRF and promoter of Real Wellness Lifestyles. 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
3: And I'm Dan Barker. And today we are joined in studio by FFRF's Director of Communications, Amit Pal, who will help us talk with our guest, who has a fascinating story. Thank you for joining us, Amit.
4: Always nice to be here, Dan. And our guest today is Sonia Falero. She is the author of the award-winning book, The Good Girls, An Ordinary Killing, and the book, Beautiful Thing, Inside the Secret World of Bombay's Dance Bars. Her reporting and essays have appeared in the New York Times, Financial Times, Harper's, Granta, and the Times Literary Supplement. She lives in London, where she's a Royal Literary Fund Fellow and the founder of South Asia Speaks, a mentorship program for emerging writers.
2: Sonia Falero's new book is called The Robe and the Sword: How Buddhist Extremism is Shaping Modern Asia, which, according to the publisher, uncovers how militant monks have transformed a tradition of nonviolence into a tool of terror. So we talk a lot about Christian nationalism. We have not yet talked about Buddhist nationalism. So this is a new topic for us. We're glad to have you and welcome to Free Thought Radio, Sonia Falero.
5: Hi, thanks so much for having me on.
4: So I have to add here that I followed the work of Sonia Falero as a secular-minded and progressive-minded writer and observer on Indian society and politics for years. So I'm so happy that this book of hers, published by Columbia Global Reports, caught my eye and that she agreed to be on the show. So Sonia, you say in your book that Buddhism in recent times has been, quote, weaponized in the service of nationalism and in support of governments embracing a global trend toward majoritarianism and autocracy. What are the reasons?
5: Well, that's a really good question. And I think that what we are seeing in Buddhist countries such as Sri Lanka and Myanmar is very much on par with what we are seeing all over the world, which is the growth of populism, the idea that immigrants, religious minorities, people who appear different in some way are somehow a threat. And these rather noxious ideas, which have taken root in many parts of the world, are doing well in Myanmar and Sri Lanka, among other countries, because they help the clergy, those who are inclined in that way, to increase their standing in society, to get closer to politicians, to enhance their status, to become politically relevant. And it's extremely useful for politicians because, you know, in Buddhist majority countries, monks are so much more than clergy. They are the people that everybody listens to much more than they listen to politicians sometimes. So for a politician, having a monk agree with them on certain ideas is almost an insured way for them to win votes and to stay in power. So it works for both groups of people.
3: So we've heard, and we mentioned this, that comparatively, Buddhism is a nonviolent, peaceful, compassionate religion. We all see these images of these monks in their robes with, you know, smiling faces. But your book says that image is not true. Your book even mentions violence and control. What is happening, and why do you say that?
5: So I don't think the image is entirely incorrect. Buddhism does preach nonviolence. It does preach ahimsa. I mean, this is, of course, true, as you would know, of all religions. And the idea that we have about Buddhists and Buddhism and the Dalai Lama is true to a large extent. But it's also true that in our desire to believe the very, very best of, say, the Dalai Lama, we have sort of forgotten to interrogate the history and the actual actions of some Buddhists in certain parts of the world. So, you know, Buddhism, like many all other religions, has a long, contentious and political history. The Dalai Lama himself was the leader of Tibet, which means also being the political leader. It means being the commander of the army. And for a very long time, monks in Tibet fought on the field of battle. And the Dalai Lama had to eventually flee Tibet. He came to India after China captured his country quite violently. And then he became the face of Buddhism for the world. His particular brand of Buddhism, his particular way of speaking and responding to the violence of the Chinese invaders was a very compelling argument. And it's an argument that the world embraced because it reminded us of some of the great figures who've influenced us. I mean, before that, of course, there was Mahatma Gandhi, and there have been others after. But what has happened in the process is that we have allowed violence by Buddhists, on other Buddhists, by the way, not just on non-Buddhists, to sort of go undiscussed. And in real terms, it means that violence in Sri Lanka, which has taken place on and off for decades and has targeted every religious minority, from Hindus to Muslims to right now Christians, has gone past without comment. And as you would be very well aware, there has been a genocide against the Rohingya Muslims in Myanmar in 2016, 2017. That was, of course, took place at the hands of the Buddhist majority. And the people who called for the violence included monks who were working alongside the junta. So, you know, we have to also accept that people who practice a religion that we all admire may be capable of committing the crimes that all human beings are capable of doing. And that does not exclude Buddhists and other people who practice Buddhism.
2: So can you describe how Buddhist nationalism is manifested in Myanmar and Sri Lanka? And of course, both of these are not officially secular, and they do provide a privileged place to Buddhism, don't they?
5: Absolutely. In both countries, Buddhism is the religion of the majority, and Buddhists and the language has a very important part to play in governance. Buddhist monks are given preferential treatment in many, for example, you could go to a cafe anywhere in Sri Lanka and you'll find seats allocated for them. This is true of, let's say, in buses or trains. They are just treated as people who deserve respect. And I think that this is, you know, I mean, this is certainly true, but it comes with the responsibility that we have seen some prominent monks not following through on.
2: And you also write about gender discrimination within Buddhism. Can you tell us more about that?
5: Yeah, I think that one of the perhaps most concerning aspects of how Buddhism is practiced in the countries, certainly where I traveled and reported from, that includes India, Thailand, the borderlands with Myanmar, and in Sri Lanka, is that Buddhist nuns are treated almost as an afterthought. So one of the things that I heard repeatedly is that, you know, Buddhist nuns are not given access to the same temples, to the same scriptures. They don't have the same rights. Often, when you visit a temple, you will find that the monks are preaching. The monks are the ones who are interacting with lay people, who are offering them advice, who are receiving charitable donations, who are interacting even with political figures who come to the temples. Whereas nuns are relegated really to the position of domestic workers, doing a lot of the cleaning and the scrubbing. And in the conversations that I had, the nuns made it very clear to me that this sort of gender divide, this persistent discrimination, is one of the reasons why conversations regarding militant Buddhism are going sort of are under the radar. Because, of course, all the militant Buddhists, all the war monks, as they are called in places like Sri Lanka, are men.
2: So, this is going to sound very ignorant, but I didn't even remember there were Buddhist nuns. Are Buddhist nuns and monks celibate just like the Catholic versions?
5: Yes, absolutely. Absolutely. And you know, I mean, I'm not surprised you didn't sort of reckon with that because you're not visible, you know? So you could go to a place like Dharamshala, for example, which is the seat of the Tibetan government, it's the home of the Dalai Lama, and you would really have to seek out the nuns. And despite that, I met just the most extraordinary nuns in Dharamsala, but also in Thailand. And these are nuns who have, in Thailand, for example, set up their own monasteries. In Dharamsala, nuns are doing rather extraordinary work in climate action, in education, in community service. So, what we are also seeing, separate from the issue of the rise of violent Buddhism, is we are seeing nuns doing the very best that they can to sort of build their own identity and to contribute to their community and to the rebuilding of any fractures there may be by this rather extraordinary work that they are doing. And it's extraordinary because it's not something that is encouraged. And but of course, now that it's happening, I imagine that it is very welcome among lay Buddhists, certainly.
3: We have to take a break, Sonia. When we come back, I also want to ask, we want to know, how does Buddhist nationalism compare, for example, with Hindu nationalism in countries like India? I'm Dan Barker with Annie Laurie Gaylor and Amit Paul, speaking with Sonia Falero about her book, The Robe and the Sword, How Buddhist Extremism is Shaping Modern Asia. We'll be right back with more Free Thought Radio.
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2: And this is the final segment of today's Free Thought Radio. I'm Annie Laurie Gaylor.
3: And I'm Dan Barker. And we are joined in studio by Amit Paul, who is FFRF's Director of Communications. And we're talking with the author, Sonia Falero, about her new book, The Robe and the Sword, How Buddhist Extremism is Shaping Modern Asia.
4: So, Sonia, we both have our roots in India, and that's why the portion of your book, which you lay out the linkage between Buddhist nationalism in Sri Lanka and the Hindu nationalism currently dominating India, was of special fascination to me. Can you spotlight this for us?
5: Yeah, of course. So, I would say that the Rashtriya Swayamsevak Sangh, which is the Hindu nationalist
4: Or the RSS, yes.
5: Or the RSS, that is at the center of conversations about the rise of Hindu nationalism and traces its origin to pre-independent India. is a source of great fascination and admiration from right-wing monks in both Thailand, I'm sorry, in Myanmar and Sri Lanka, because the RSS has achieved the impossible. It is, it's a group whose member has become the most powerful person in the country,
4: Absolutely.
5: which is,
4: Narendra
5: of
4: Modi has
5: course,
4: been a member of the RSS since he was 8 years old. I mean, which is just always astounding to me. Yes, please.
5: absolutely. And what the RSS does so well, Amitabh, and you of course would know this, is organizing itself. So it's a group of people that originally came together to protest what it called concessions that Mahatma Gandhi was making towards Indian Muslims in the run-up to what would eventually become the partition of India. And this is a group of people who were deeply influenced and enthralled by the fascists in Western Europe. And in fact, one of the founders, met Mussolini and really was a huge fan. And from that idea grew this behemoth of many, many organizations, some political, some social, some cultural. And the organization has really dug roots that are very, very deep. And there is no place in India where it which is beyond its reach. So the organizations that we are now looking at today, the burgeoning Buddhist right, the militant monks in South and Southeast Asia, admire the RSS and want to learn from the RSS. But there is a difference. Number one, it's a difference in size. The number of people in Sri Lanka, for example, who think that a man like, Galagode Athethe Nyanasara, who is the militant monk at the center of the book that I've written, is good for Sri Lanka is considerably less than, someone of a similar stature would be in India. So that's the first thing. The numbers are simply fewer. The second thing that we need to keep in mind is that the monks in these countries still rely heavily on politicians. Politicians, of course, need monks to make themselves look good, but monks need politicians to gain political power and all the trappings of being a politician in South Asia, which is that MP seat. Monks can stand for run for elections, by the way. They can become members of parliament, and they are indeed sitting in parliament in Sri Lanka. So for those trappings, monks need politicians. Not so the RSS, which has its own political group, and which is of course the Bharatiya Janata Party, which is a party of Prime Minister Narendra Modi, and is doesn't require anybody else. It is by itself a juggernaut. And it is, in the interest of anybody who seeks power in India to be on the side of the RSS. So the RSS is so powerful that other people must appease the RSS. The RSS needs to appease nobody. And that is the position that monks in Myanmar and Sri Lanka would like to find themselves in. At the moment, this is not the case. Militant monks in Myanmar need the junta to tell them what to do. To reward them. And militant monks in Sri Lanka need politicians to give them the support that will allow them to transcend being a monk and becoming a truly powerful politician.
3: So you're not saying that the RSS cares about Buddhist nationalism. What is Modi's opinion about Buddhists in India?
5: Well, there are links between the RSS and, Buddhists in the sense that the RSS would very much like to embrace, significant figures in the Buddhist community in India. In fact, I think that, they find some of the ideas quite appealing because by embracing them, it makes the BJP look good. But it's quite clear that Buddhist leaders have kept their distance. But again, this is not a community that is of such significance that somebody like Modi or the RSS has to make any great overtures towards them. But that would be arguably true of all religious communities in India, given the just the size of the RSS's constituency, which is Hindus.
2: So your book reminds us, and that people have forgotten that in World War II, The strong Buddhist element in Japanese society did not seem to hinder at all all those atrocities that country committed.
3: Under Hirohito.
2: Yeah. So the critique of Buddhism can be extended more broadly, can't it?
5: I think it can be extended more broadly, absolutely. There are many examples all over the world, in fact. The excuse that I heard over and over was that as long as Buddhism is under threat from other religions, which is, the sort of argument that all populists make, which is, the majority is under threat from immigrants, from this group, from that group. So it's actually a very familiar and not at all unique argument. But the Buddhists I met, who I would view as militant monks, made this argument that as long as Buddhism is under threat, then, all is forgiven. Whatever needs to be done, whatever needs to be said, whatever actions need to be pursued are justified.
2: But Buddhism wasn't under threat in World War II. Hirohito, was it? Yeah.
5: Well, indeed, and it's not under threat in Myanmar, and it's not under threat in Sri Lanka, and it's not under threat in Thailand.
3: I understand that there were some Buddhist monks even blessing some of the actions or atrocities under Hirohito because they were traveling with some of those military people. Is that right?
5: This is not a subject that I've studied deeply because it's not a part of the book that I've reported on. But again, the links between the Buddhist clergy and politicians are really very deep and very old, and they have consistently fed off each other. And this is not exclusive to Buddhism. I mean, this is what makes religion so compelling and such a knotty subject for so many of us. I mean, is it purely a spiritual practice? Can it possibly be a spiritual practice when so much of its success really depends on, I mean, we've seen of late the interactions between Pope Leo and President Trump. It cannot be separate from politics, just like it cannot be separate from the community.
4: Sonia, even in Sri Lanka itself, an interesting fact that that startled me when I came across it is that a Buddhist monk actually assassinated a prime minister of Sri Lanka back in the late 1950s. So even there, the tradition of Buddhist militancy goes back at least back to the 1950s, if not even further back to the late 19th century.
5: Yes, absolutely. I mean, you're talking about Prime Minister Solomon Bandaranaike, and the irony, of course, he was, as you know, he was assassinated by a monk. He was kneeling, in fact, to show reverence to the monk when the monk pulled out a gun and just shot him in cold blood. Solomon Bandaranaike had made huge concessions to the Sinhala Buddhist majority in Sri Lanka. In fact, that is the platform of concessions for the majority and demonizing the Hindu-Tamil minority that got him elected to power in the first place.
2: We're so sorry we are out of time. Sonia, we are so delighted you could join us today. Sonia Falero, author of The Robe and the Sword, How Buddhist Extremism is Shaping Modern Asia. Thank you again, Sonia.
4: Thank you so much, Sonia.
5: Thanks for having me.
2: And that's our show for today. If you are a member of the Freedom From Religion Foundation, thank you. If not, please join us or ask for more information at ffrf.org. 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

0: 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There was no chance of medical revival because the couple's baby was dead on arrival. I never got to meet her, and I'm sad that I missed her, cause the couple is my parents, and Rose was my sister.
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2: My daughter's name is Rose. 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

0: Thanks everybody for coming out tonight. And it's a pleasure to see y'all. It's a pleasure to be on Maui again, as always, and see all your beautiful reflections. And we love you so much. So sit back and relax. Enjoy the magic carpet ride. And
1: we're on the magic carpet,
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0: Thanks everybody for coming out tonight. And it's a pleasure to see y'all. It's a pleasure to be on Maui again as always and see all your beautiful reflections. And we love you so much. So sit back and relax, enjoy the magic carpet ride. And
1: we're on the magic carpet
0: ride, and we're hoping to put some of that in your direction too. So.

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1: Remember that nostalgia isn't yet what it will be. Future isn't what it used to be. Parallel time can be what it might be. Perpendicular time is at cross purposes with parallel time. And all of that proves that comparative perspective is the only absolute until they discover even that's just a matter of itself. Another one, piece of advice, if you make loud noise, make it silently. Yeah. Keep shouting like that if you contract laryngitis. Don't come yelling to me.
2: Okay.

My name is Leo Rivers, and I am a writer from Cottage Grove, Oregon. I am going to present a poem to you called Children Cast as Ghosts Upon the Wind, but first I want to mention some points that I prepare myself with before composing the poem. First, I discovered that war is not just what I imagined it to be, so let's look at this. Second, I was shocked when I discovered Israel lost 14% of its fighters over the last several months to friendly fire. I went to my friend Bill, who had fought in Vietnam, and he explained that it is a constant in history to lose 14 to 20% of your soldiers to friendly fire in war. Third, another eye-opening fact, the civilian-to-military ratio of deaths in war has been ranged to be 3-to-1 or to 6-to-1. And what's more, recent decades have been increasingly more deadly for civilians. Fourth, now let's consider gender. Much of the reason I'm writing this poem is because of my reaction to a book by Christina Lamb called Our Bodies, Their Battlefields, War Through the Eyes of Women. So having deepened my recognition of what war can be, especially the war as experienced by women and, of course, by extension, their children, you'll understand what it was that moved me to write as I did. So now, the poem. Children cast as ghosts upon the wind. Wars come and wars go. But for women, it's another story from the same war, the war that women know. Careless, careless, careless. The worst are the autopsies of small children, a sample of DNA, the dentist's notes, the routine set of JPEGs, what a soldier or policeman had to say about the province of the remains and their condition, then. In the end, one single page of thousands to be scanned into a folder on the computer and never seen again. One wonders if one wonders of such things then and again, just how many of us give a second thought to those children of Gaza hidden from us under rubble and concrete dust. Or to Myanmar, Burma, where some Rohingya babies starve inside their mother's tummy. Or of the children of the Yazidi girls, who were good girls, that raped can find no one to marry them. Or of that child who died alongside a woman who laid down and did not get up again inside of the U.S. border. Can the faces of any of these children be seen somewhere in the depths of heaven? In a world of 8 billion civilians, where civilians make up 80% of those cut down like long yellow grass by 50mm rounds and M117 bombs dropped to soften the resolve of those accused of heartless terrorism by equally heartless politicians. In such a world as this, where day after day children are cast like blossoms into the belly of Moloch by the thousand to turn to ash and trace minerals and then join the smoke of Earth's self-pollution, such as that produced by the chimneys of Baikonur, the winds downwind of Nagasaki, and every time a tobacco smoker enjoys a long, drawn-out exhalation. Who am I? I who am a father without the blessing of children, who has not heard a baby ask for daddy, who looks at the dirty clouds above me and imagines the murmur of babies. This poem was my heart reaching out to them, to Earth's lost children, cast as ghosts upon the wind. I am Leo Rivers, and this was Children Cast Upon the Wind.

Mary McClune Bethune wrote in her book, Faith, "My mother was of royal African blood, of a tribe ruled by matriarchs. Throughout all her bitter years of slavery, she had managed to preserve a queen-like dignity. She supervised all the business of our family." Written in 1941. 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

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My name's Eric Richardson, so I'll be here next Sunday as well, 12 to 1, so come back again and tell a friend.

Yes, that was John Coltrane and his composition, The Mating Call. You're listening to Pure Jazz Revisited with your host, Eric Richardson. Hope you've been enjoying today's program. Be right back here. I'm trying to look up a little reading for you from today, Toni Morrison's book, Remember.

Toni Morrison wrote, "I know the water I am drinking at this fountain is the same as the water over there. The whites know it too. Seems foolish, but it's not. It's important if you want to make a grown man feel small. It's extra work and costs more money to have two fountains when one will do. And to pretend water cares who's drinking it. But I guess some folks will do anything to make themselves feel big." 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Here every Sunday, 12 to 1:30. I'm going to jump right back into some music with Peggy's Blue Skylight.

Yes, that was Peggy's Blue Skylight with the Charles Mingus Big Band. 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
3: This is KEPW Whole Community News for Sunday, May 10th, 2026. A Eugene police officer resigns after media activist Tim Lewis releases a body cam recording. We'll listen to the final three speeches on May Day and the podcast Central America in Minutes. Public comment opens on a watershed restoration project at Looking Glass Creek. Meet the Candidate visits with Kai Fireside for Oregon State House District 7. And eWeb public comments reflect on Frank Lawson's legacy in reversing the nation's first opt-in for smart meters. 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

0: Longtime media activist Tim Lewis takes down a Eugene police officer by releasing a body cam recording. Within a few hours of its release on YouTube and social media, the police auditor launched an investigation, the officer resigned, and the police chief apologized to the community. Here's some of the audio included in just the first 4-minute clip released Saturday.
1: This is the Eugene Police Department. You are engaged in an active riot. You are ordered to disperse from the area immediately. Failure to disperse will result in the use of tear gas and/or impact munitions.
2: They like to just be grounded with their watermelon for the chicken.
0: Tim Lewis said he plans to release the entire 23-minute body cam recording at a press conference later this week. The police chief's apology and the independent police auditor statement are available in full online, kepw-wholecommunity.news.

0: We've been sharing speeches from the May Day rally in downtown Eugene, recorded by independent videographer Todd Boyle. Here's the president of SEIU Local 85, Jennifer Smith.
1: Today, remember, we are joining millions across the world to celebrate the victories of workers. It's so good to see you here today and be with you in this space. Workers coming together always gives a powerful feeling. Feel the power. Because we are powerful when we unite. Let us not forget that liberation comes from worker consciousness. A worker consciousness that is alive and well and growing. We come together in union, in unity, to fight for justice on the job and in our communities. We know that working together is the only way to gain improvements in working conditions, in health and safety in the workplace, and in wages. And together, we will not abide discrimination on the job. In striving for our goals, we must dispel the idea that change can come from government alone, while we workers wait passively for delivery. We are our own liberators. We can change our own lives for the better, and nothing will come of policies and legislation without the active participation of each and every one of us. And we count on us workers organized to strengthen the offensive against crime and corruption in the workplace, in our criminal justice system, and in our government. Workers are at the economic heart of our country. It is you who work in service, in education, and in delivering health care. It is you who put the food on our tables and tend the facilities that deliver the services our people need. We have urgent and critical challenges facing our country. We workers demand living wage jobs, affordable housing, and building a climate-resilient future. We must harness the green transition to diversify our economy, ensure energy efficiency in new construction, and create new family wage jobs. Our joining together has been the historical driving force on our path to a just society. In these times of graft and corruption, of racism and fascism, of the dismantling of our most basic civil rights and protections, we must become stronger and united to protect and advance our rights. Above all, we must ensure that the needs of our poorest and our most vulnerable come first. Together, we will rebuild the foundations of a society that is just and where all of us can thrive. Thank you.
0: A member of SEIU 503, About Face, and the Party for Socialism and Liberation, Chris Case.
2: How's it going, everyone?
3: Hey, pretty good.
2: My name is Chris. I'm an organizer with the SEIU, with the PSL, and I'm a former Marine veteran who is also a member of About Face, Veterans Against the War. Today, we celebrate International Workers' Day, originally called for in 1886 to commemorate the memory of strikers who were murdered by the police for marching for an eight-hour workday. 140 years later, and we find workers once again being gunned down in the streets for exercising their supposedly protected constitutional rights. And just like back then, when we as workers withhold our labor, then the ruling class is forced to listen. ICE surges to major cities are a tactic no longer open to this administration because of the response from the workers.
3: That's right.
2: This is a victory for us, and we should treat it as such. We, the people, have the power to shut down these levers of imperialism and exploitation, and all we have to do is put our hands in our pockets.
3: That's right.
2: The lessons learned in Minneapolis are ones that we can apply all over this country. If workers want things to change, it is time for us to change them. The president has said it himself. We have no money for healthcare and childcare. We only have money for fighting wars. Is anyone here convinced that bombing school children to the tune of $25 billion is going to make any of your lives better? To put that in perspective, we could end homelessness in this country with the money that we spend on war. We could provide free lunches for all of our school children and free childcare for what we spend on war. Instead, this war will cause economic consequences that we cannot even fathom. Europe is running out of jet fuel in a few months, and economists predict a global recession in as soon as 6 weeks. All of this done at the whim of a billionaire rapist more concerned about his ballroom than a collapsing country. The cost of living continues to rise, and the only thing we have to hope for is that AI is not going to take your job too soon.
3: Right?
2: These billionaires and their lapdogs in government are not mincing words about this. We are at best a nuisance and at worst a problem that they need to solve. Well, if you ask me, these drug-addicted perverts who add nothing productive to our lives are the only problem that needs fixing. Their greed and disregard for both human life and the planet we share are what needs to get corrected. And our elected officials who are complicit in allowing the destruction of our planet and our lives will also be held accountable.
3: Yeah, okay.
2: Senators and representatives are playing the stock market on the backs of working people who are forced to work multiple jobs just to afford a decent living. This behavior is bipartisan because ultimately, as long as their money donors are happy, elected officials consider them their constituents. And that is bullshit. It is time for us as workers in this country to say, as enough is enough. We have the power to shut down our economy and decide who it will actually work for. It's never been more imperative than ever that the time is now. This is the opportunity to stop the takeover by the AI data centers, the AI polluters, the ICE Gestapo, and the Zionists, and anyone else who would see the inherent humanity of people denied.
3: That's right.
2: If you believe that human needs are human rights, then it is time to make that a reality. The PSL will be hosting classes at the First Christian Church starting Wednesdays at 6, talking about socialist reconstruction and what a future for working people can look like in this country. We stand on the shoulders of those who came before us. People sacrificed their employment, their freedom, and their lives so we could have the meager wins we've been able to claw from the oppressing class. Things like pensions, healthcare, the 8-hour day, and the damn weekend often were won at the end of a bullet. We owe it to those who have lost their lives in this struggle to continue. We must not rest until the last mansion is torn down, the last prisoner has been freed, and no one labors for someone who won't.
3: Great.
2: We echo the call of those workers who overthrew tyranny back in 1917. War to the palaces and peace to the villages. Long live the fighters, long live the workers, free Palestine. Thank you very much.
0: From Cahoots and now Willamette Valley Crisis Care, Berkeley.
1: A friend who works for an org holding the May Day Strong Coalition shared this beauty with me, that today there are teachers and students walking out of over 1,000 schools. Amazon workers and nurses are walking out across the country. Unions are supporting economic blackouts as we build and show our power as workers. Here, we are at one of over 4,000 actions across the country. Let's share some love for workers. I'm speaking as a crisis and former Cahoots worker laid off by Whitebird Clinic after receiving less than a year of Union One wages. Former Cahoots workers founded Willamette Valley Crisis Care because we have the skills, knowledge, and dedication to create systems of care that center people
3: and the planet over violence and profit. We built an organization capable of returning community responder services and fought along all of you to demand the city reallocate funding. Instead, we saw decision makers offer a contract that wasn't an alternative response, but an expansion of an existing peer navigation program already contracted with a national, private, for-profit medical assisted treatment company. As crisis workers, we're dedicated to sitting with the pain and disappointment and decisions resulting in police responding to a 35% increase in welfare checks in our community. And we're also skilled at finding innovative and people-centered ways forward. We're committed to care-based responses, even as existing systems tell us it's not possible. We know, because it's needed now more than ever, it is possible. We'll be inviting community to help shape the next iteration of community response in our city. This means centering grassroots, workers, and those who are impacted by criminalization. It means training more people in crisis de-escalation and exploring a mobile response that can divert calls from 911. And that means that while we strike and block the harm of these poly-crises, climate, authoritarianism, capitalism, ICE, war, we also build true alternatives because we take care of us. Thank you.
0: Organizer with the Party for Socialism and Liberation, Crisia Rivas.
1: On May 1st in 2006, immigrant workers shut it down.
4: Yeah, we did.
1: They defeated the Bush administration's racist immigration reform bill. And immigrant workers rose again as the sleeping giant. And this sleeping giant is rising again now against the Trump administration, against ICE terror. And that's why Pekun initiated this campaign in the first place. That's why all of us are here today. Everything you've heard today from our speakers comes down to one truth. We're done struggling alone. We're done choosing between rent and food. We're done being pushed aside, divided. Look around you. This is what collective power looks like. And when we move together, things change. So we're not just standing here, we're taking that power into the streets. Whose streets?
5: Our streets.
1: Whose streets?
5: Our streets.
1: Whose streets? After we march today, we will have a community art build pop up from 2 to 4:30 across the street here. Please join us, come through, make something, create community. We need to keep this going. This doesn't end here. This is just how it starts.
0: Local unions and groups from ACES, the Activist Coalition of Eugene Springfield, gather in downtown Eugene for a rally and march on May 1st, International Workers' Day. 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
7: That's the Moloch Political Association of Maya Women speaking this week after President Bernardo Arevalo named a new attorney general. It was a moment that the indigenous-led mass protest movement and much of the diplomatic corps in Guatemala had been eyeing for the better part of 3 years. I'm Roman Gracier, the editor of El Faro English. 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
7: This week, Arevalo named the next attorney general, Gabriel Garcia Luna, a 49-year-old lawyer who since 2024 had served as an advisor to the Solicitor General, an executive branch institution. Various media and experts in Guatemala, like sociologist and political analyst Gustavo Berganza, pointed out that from a shortlist of six finalists, Garcia Luna was the only one who had no visible stains on his career as a public official. This profile contrasts with the track record of the outgoing Attorney General, Consuelo Porras, who since assuming the position in 2018 was sanctioned by 40 countries, including the EU, Canada, and the US. Consuelo Porras sought a third term, but her wear and tear from various accusations of corruption and selective application of justice made her radioactive, despite a lobbying effort in Trump's Florida to depict her as a conservative maverick. In March 2026, in the midst of the selection process, El Faro published detailed information that in the 1980s, she had signed off on the irregular adoption of Central American children, whose identities she even changed. Now, all eyes are on Garcia Luna, who also has a 20-year career in the Guatemalan judiciary. He was a justice of the peace, judge of first instance, and appeals magistrate in the Department of Cobán, and until 2023, he was president of the Judicial Discipline Board, as reported by the media outlet Plaza Pública. The board was in charge of investigating and sanctioning judges who were proven to have committed acts of corruption. The exiled former head of the Special Prosecutor's Office Against Impunity, Juan Francisco Sandoval, recalled the important role that Garcia Luna played in the fight against corruption before 2018, when the International Commission Against Impunity in Guatemala, or CICIG, still existed in the country. Garcia Luna is set to take office on May 17th, although some appeals filed by conservative sectors before the Supreme Court of Justice are seeking to block him from becoming the new AG. They claim that Garcia Luna's having worked in a high-ranking position in a public institution legally representing the presidency is a conflict of interest. The naming of a new attorney general could be the biggest shakeup for Guatemala since the 2023 elections, when a national protest movement emerged against Consuelo Porras. After years of exile and lawfare, will Guatemalan justice be able to turn the page? El Faro English translates Central America. Do you get our newsletter? Go to elfaro.net/en and subscribe to help us topple the dictatorship of the algorithm. On the night of April 26th in Guatemala, journalist Carlos Humberto Cal y Cal was shot dead while heading to his home in Alta Verapaz, 200 kilometers from the capital city. Cal had not reported prior threats, but local press associations do not rule out that his murder is linked to his work. Cal covered social and environmental conflicts in the area. Alta Verapaz is particularly dangerous for those covering them. His killing was immediately condemned by the Guatemalan Association of Journalists and the Inter-American Press Association. This crime is a symptom of the violence against journalists in Central America. Reporters Without Borders just published its 2026 World Press Freedom Report. Central American countries share alarming patterns of judicial harassment, smear campaigns, physical violence, and economic suffocation. Governments and criminal groups use them to silence scrutiny and investigative reporting. Reporters Without Borders evaluates press freedom in 180 countries. Central American countries range between positions 128 and 168, with the exception of Costa Rica and position 38. In 2025, Guatemala moved up 10 places from 138th, and despite Arevalo's pledges to protect press freedom, journalists remain at high risk due to hostility from other institutions. The former director of the newspaper El Periódico, José Rubén Zamora, has faced criminal charges for almost 4 years now. Honduras saw a slight improvement, rising from 142nd to 132nd. But the press works under suffocating violence and impunity, fueling self-censorship. The Honduran military police and army are often the main aggressors. Judicial harassment, like defamation suits from military chiefs, inhibit investigations or try to force journalists to reveal sources. Nicaragua clocked in at 168th, the worst evaluated country in Central America, and one of the worst in the world. Although it rose from 172nd this year, independent journalism has practically ceased to exist within Nicaragua. Extreme repression by co-dictators Daniel Ortega and Rosario Murillo translates into absolute censorship, confiscation of facilities from outlets like La Prensa and Confidencial, warrantless raids, arbitrary detentions, and forced exile. Speaking of which, in El Salvador, 2025 saw the forced exile of at least 50 journalists and entire newsrooms. This was provoked by government harassment and a new foreign agents law imposing a 30% tax on external funding to suffocate dissident media. This month, May, marks 1 year since El Salvador's mass exodus of journalists began, and it shows no signs of letting up. Which brings us to our last segment, with an important update from El Faro's editorial board about El Faro itself. On Thursday, the newsroom announced that the Treasury Ministry in El Salvador froze funds in a bank account and a property belonging to two partners of Trípode, the company that founded El Faro almost 3 decades ago. They did this between February and April 2026. It's the latest episode in a long-running tax crackdown, which began in 2020 when President Nayib Bukele stated on national television that the newsroom was, quote, under investigation for serious money laundering. Under his orders, the Treasury launched 4 audits against Trípode. Unable to substantiate the president's money laundering accusations in any of the audits, the ministry changed the charge to tax evasion for the 4 fiscal years audited. El Faro has appealed each of these findings and demonstrated that they're baseless. But, the board notes, it is very difficult to defend oneself in a co-opted judicial system like El Salvador's. Now the dictatorship in El Salvador has begun to take action against the media outlet shareholders. Bukele's attacks against El Faro always occur after exposés of its mafia-style deals and corruption. The first accusation in 2020 came 3 weeks after El Faro published an investigation revealing the existence of a pact between the Salvadoran government and the MS-13 gang. This new escalation comes on the heels of the premiere of The Deal, a documentary that El Faro co-produced with the U.S. program Frontline PBS on those deals with criminals. Days ago, El Faro's deputy managing editor, Sergio Arauz, testified before the U.S. Congress's Tom Lantos Human Rights Commission, denouncing government abuses and corruption. The Bukele regime faces international accusations of crimes against humanity, following a report in March by the International Group of Experts for the Investigation of Human Rights Violations under the state of emergency in El Salvador. The Bukele family is using the weight of the state apparatus to persecute critical voices, the board writes. We will continue to practice journalism with the rigor that has defined us since 1998, but also with the certainty that, as long as we don't stop, the attacks won't stop either. Thanks for streaming Central American Minutes, written by Gabriel Labrador and me, Roman Gressier, with sound design by Omnion. Find us wherever you do your streaming, and we'll be back next week. Hasta pronto.
4: DEQ requests public comments on Looking Glass Creek project, May 1st, 2026. The Confederated Tribes of the Umatilla Indian Reservation proposes to restore floodplain connectivity and wetland functions, as well as restore in-stream habitat in Looking Glass Creek near the Looking Glass Creek Fish Hatchery near Elgin. The proposed project will reshape the floodplain and stream channel by grading artificial levees and terraces to reconnect the historic floodplain, remove pond berms to partially fill incised channel reaches, fill artificial ponds, and place large wood and boulders to improve habitat. The proposal would impact approximately 2.45 acres of wetlands by excavating approximately 551 cubic yards of wetland fill and discharging approximately 551 cubic yards of native alluvium and soil in wetlands. The proposal would also impact approximately 5.73 acres of waters by discharging approximately 37,150 cubic yards of native alluvium, soil, trees, root wads, boulders, and bulk bags in Looking Glass Creek. This public notice is available for review and comment under public records on the DEQ website in, quote, Your DEQ Online, unquote. Refer to instructions in the public notice and comment guide at oregon.gov/DEQ. read by Robin Bloomgarden for KEPW Whole Community News.
12: This is the Eugene Police Department. You are engaged in an active riot. You are ordered to disperse from the area immediately. Failure to disperse will result in the use of tear gas and or impact munitions. You may be subject to arrest. Disperse from the south towards Whole Foods.
0: Meet the Candidate welcomes Kai Fireside for the Oregon House of Representatives, District 7. Please tell us about yourself and why you're running.
13: I'm an archaeologist, former 911 dispatcher. I'm a union organizer and a community advocate. I worked to unionize the first Starbucks in the state. And then once we won our vote, I worked to unionize some of the other stores in our district. I'm running for this race because I'm tired of the spineless rubber stamping that has become so prevalent in our governing bodies. I think it's time for someone who is more focused on the community, who's going to prioritize people over corporate profits, and it's just time for some new ideas.
0: What's the biggest issue facing your district, and how would you address it?
13: This one's so hard because it feels like everything is in crisis. It feels like everything's at a breaking point and every issue is the biggest issue. I would say right now that our biggest issue is ICE. It's federal overreach. It's ICE coming in and kidnapping our neighbors. I think that we need people that have the energy to work on crisis problem after crisis problem. One of the things that I've worked on is surveillance technology regulation. A lot of what ICE runs on is this massive surveillance database. So cutting down on the surveillance that they have access to will not entirely stop them, but it will slow them down tremendously. And, you know, that has other benefits for the rest of the population, like, you know, just privacy and Fourth Amendment stuff.
0: What differentiates you from your opponents?
13: I'm not a career politician. With all respect to everyone that's in an office right now, what we're doing is not working. We're in the position that we're in because of electoral and legislative choices that have been made. And I think that electoral and legislative choices are the way that we are going to get out of this position. So because I'm not a career politician, I've got new ideas. I can come in here and find creative ways to solve problems. I'm going to bring in a lot more community input than people are used to seeing at the state level, because the people that are being affected on the ground keep not being consulted when legislation is being written. So I want to make sure that, you know, our subject matter experts and our affected communities are able to have a voice when this stuff is being written.
0: Kai Fireside, is there anything else you'd like to add?
13: We're a grassroots campaign, so we're entirely from the community, by the community, and that means the campaign is entirely for the community also. You know, there's no super PAC money here, there's no corporate money. It's all been community kicking in. My team has been incredible. My team is all volunteers, so they're all people that are passionate about the cause. Our website is kifights.org. That's KYFIGHTS.org. And my email is on there. I personally answer any email that comes through. You can hit me up on social media also. I'm looking to keep two-way communication as a big part of being in office.
0: Meet the Candidate welcomes Kai Fireside, running for Oregon's House District 7, which includes the Springfield area. 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
0: eWeb commissioners heard public comments May 5th about smart meters, with one speaker reflecting on the legacy of General Manager Frank Lawson. Kathy Ging.
15: This is Kathy Ging, a co-founder of Families for Safe Technology. We started in 2011, and if it weren't for Oregon Representative James Manning, eWeb would have forged ahead with the thoughtless wireless smart meter build-out, but he was studying for a PhD in ethics online. He had retired from the military after 20-some years, And he had remorse about the fact that there was some hanky-panky going on with the smart meters in other countries, and he stopped the vote. And so Dick Helgeson, Cassidy, and James Manning all prevented the build-out. And then what happened is once Frank Lawson got to be general manager, within months of his getting in there, he convinced the board that we should not have a true opt-in. Now, Eugene, Oregon had the first opt-in in the country. Hawaii had the second, led by a PhD woman over there. And this opt-in meant that you had to actually proactively want a wireless smart meter. Well, that got turned around 180 degrees because of Frank Lawson's leadership. And as a result, now we are stuck with people not only not knowing how dangerous these meters are, with eroding the plastic around the electric wires can cause fires, and you need surge suppressors, you need house grounding at the utility meter. And I just got off the phone again today with a radio frequency engineer in Virginia who worked many years as a civilian for the Navy about the dangers of these meters, and she could talk to you for an hour about it. Well, what I wanted to say, this is not fair at all for low-income people or others to pay that $170 fee for you to do it, and you should go back to a true opt-out. So I hope the new general manager looks at the history of this movement to understand that the people were gradually left out from the IERP meetings that were supposed to be done every 5 years. We had no more public forums. There was a recommendation for a health committee to be working with eWeb and writing the information about smart meters. It turns out that I knew more than the eWeb engineers after my thousands of hours of research in this topic and talking to people from all over the country. So we are really at a lurch right now what to do about this fee. It's not right at all. And I know you think that $11 is pretty cheap for a monthly fee, but you don't understand. You need to reverse course and go educate people, which is what we begged you to do.
16: Rachel McInnes.
17: Bravo, bravo. I applaud you, board. Well done. With great strategy and patience, you have slowly taken away our right of choice. First, you took away our choice by installing forcefully harmful smart meters on our homes under the guise that we would have the option to opt out and keep our analog meters. Then you took away that choice to keep the analog meter under the guise that we could opt out of the wireless signaling on a smart meter, even though we're still stuck with the dirty electricity. Now you are taking away that choice as well, because by forcing us to pay a monthly fee to have the signal turned off is really no choice at all. Your fees take advantage of those with less resources, like my neighbor who's on disability. His smart meter is connected to my home. So now I no longer have the choice to live in a home with no toxic RF signaling from a smart meter. I'm sure your plan to increase fees is only a matter of time until there is no choice left at all. So job well done. I won't tell you again how I began suffering from breathing issues and insomnia once the smart meter was installed on my home. I won't bore you with the mounting scientific evidence on the harmful effects of the smart meter. I won't do that because that has already been done multiple times, and you have made the choice not to listen. You have made the choice to believe outdated in industry-funded research. You have made the choice to ignore the concerns and the pleas of the public. You have made the choice to choose profit and progress and power over the people. You claim that the proposed fees are to cover the expenses associated with a manual meter reading. What about all of the extra costs from the smart meter? Job loss, system failures, constant updates, and device replacement because the smart meter doesn't last anywhere near as long as the analog meters. What about all of the extra costs from the smart meter? As our board, you have a responsibility to protect the citizens of Eugene. So I implore you to do just that. Protect us. Please do not impose this fee on the people who already struggle with their health. My only hope is that right now I'm talking to you, people, face to face, hopefully full of compassion and empathy. Please do not strong arm us into monthly fees and force us to live in a home with devices that are making a lot of us sick. If you impose this fee, you take away the only choice we have left. Please protect us. Please show compassion. Please do not take away our last choice.
16: Tony Gambroni.
18: Hi there, folks. Not a big public speaker. I'm a little nervous, but I just wanted to see if I could touch your hearts. Because for me, a lot of communication is about feeling, receptivity, and listening. I know that this is part of your job, and I understand that. And I'm not disputing that you're not doing your job well. However, I do have a couple of things that are coming up for me. I do appreciate gratitude 100%. I wish we were all in gratitude all the time, and then the world would be a lot nicer place. However, you might label me a hippie or a tin hat believer. But when I first came to Eugene, I was very impressed with eWeb being what I considered a semi-democratic, community-orientated business. I'm not so sure it's there anymore, but I don't know. However, what I've realized is that back in the day, I was probably the first or second person to sign up for the green energy or green power aspect, which I paid, I think it was something like 50 cents more a month for, or something like that. It wasn't very much, but I was like, yeah, or $5 a month, I think it was. And I was like, yes, I'm totally up for that. Why? Because I wanted to create a green movement, or more a greener movement. However, I soon discovered that all the people who really cared, who wanted a greener city, were paying more. And I'm like, wait a minute, isn't that the wrong way around? Shouldn't the people who want a dirtier city, one more polluted, one more full of pollution from the planes that are now going over my house, shouldn't they be the ones who are paying a bit more? And the people who are actually wanting green power and trying to keep organic their garden, et cetera, et cetera. Sorry, like I said, I'm a bit nervous. Shouldn't they be the ones that are paying less? So I looked at this and I'm like, no. And years later, now supposedly everything is green. I'm like, well, there's green and then there's greenwashing. And I realized that when by paying $5 extra a month for my green power, I was actually getting the same power as everybody else for a start, which was kind of interesting. And secondly of all, why would, like I said before, why are the incentives not to encourage people to make the world a better place? Why are they castigating people who are actually trying to do the right thing? So that moves me on from green power to smart meters. And smart meters, for me, I didn't know much about them. My wife, who's a great researcher, does know a lot more about it. Oh.
19: Yeah, the dreaded buzzer. Sorry. Yeah.
18: Can I just have one sentence just to summarize? Please. I'm just going to summarize that I had two friends who came around and did my meters, and they were great friends, and I love seeing them. Now they don't have jobs. Just want to say that. And secondly of all, the cost of all these smart meters must be astronomical. And lastly, my head is right next to my meter, and it's $15,000 to move it 10 yards away. And I did not sleep when they tested it for 2 days. And I didn't even know.
19: Thank you. Alfredo Gormazano.
20: So I'm also here to speak about these supposed smart meters. I've had my account since 1999. I've been paying every month a bill that includes a meter reader coming out to visit my meter every month to read it. To suddenly be charged extra for it when I'm already a low-income person struggling to pay my eWeb bills is rather unfair. I think that if any fee change is going to happen, maybe the people who are willing to risk their health by having their meter broadcast, maybe they should be getting a discount instead, and we just pay our same rates, definitely not adding anything onto it. I am unclear if this, I'm not sure if it was $150 or $175 to opt out applies to us who have already opted out, but it should not apply to anyone. We have been paying in our bills, especially with all these added fees, these service fees, et cetera. We've been paying for years and years and years to have, again, readers come out. We've also been paying rates that probably are higher than they should have been in order to implement this whole program that so many people in the city did not want. And if you've got the money to give millions of dollars out for grants, because I've been at meetings where people come in asking for millions of dollars for grants, you certainly have the money to lower our rates because we're the ones who are struggling to pay for those grants for people. So again, I will suggest, because for many years, eWeb's talked about how do we help low-income people? How do we help low-income people? Well, the way I've continually suggested, and I see no action has been done, is just drop off our service fees for low-income people. If we qualify for customer care, if we qualify for EBT or anything else like that, just drop off those fees. There are plenty of people that have electricity that can afford to pay those fees. Don't do it on our backs. Yep. And let's see. Oh, and yes, and one store that I know, one local small business, tells me that since they've got the smart meter installed, their electricity bill has almost doubled. So I don't know what's going on with that, but something is wrong. I know my bill seems higher than it has been, and that's without any extra charges. So I'm hoping that instead of this just being a hot air session where we get to blow off our steam, that actually something is done with the things that we have been saying all along and that I'm saying right now.
2: My name is Sandy Sanders, and I'm here to discuss the meter reading charges. Meter reading, the smart meters are insane to start off with, but this will be my statement. Our home has an eWeb smart meter installed with RF reporting turned off with manual reading. The meter resides just outside my small home office window where I work every day, sitting just 4 feet from the meter and windows in between. We are wireless and RF free, using Emerald broadband fiber optic cabling, Ethernet going directly to our computers. I cannot sit within 6 feet of a wireless router, having discovered this vulnerability to RF broadcasting around 2010. We must have an RF disabled meter. We understand eWeb does not charge rural ratepayers manual reading fees where RF signaling cannot overcome hilly, difficult regions. We understand that eWeb offers low-income discounts of $280 a year. As I read the agenda, charts of the yearly costs for manually reading smart meters, $175 enrollment fee, and $138 fee for manual reading equals $313 a year. eWeb estimates $220,000 in annual cost recovery. If those fees were divided equally among 99,649 eWeb customers, that would equal $2.21 a year per customer, or 19 cents a month per customer. Is 19 cents a month too high a price to pay for the cost of doing business in providing 1.8% of the ratepayers the right of consent for RF-free electricity delivery? I think not. We know RF and EMF have documented harms, which we have the human right to protect ourselves from. I believe if eWeb owner customers had adequate information about the dangers of smart meter RF and EMF for sensitive people and ultimately all biological life, they would vote to accept a 19 cent a month burden as reasonable. Another option to avoid manual reading costs would be to have ratepayers digitally photograph the meter on the same day as the current schedule and send it via email or upload it to the website. Charging only RF, EMF sensitive owner customers MMR fees is purely political punishment for behavioral disobedience. The following statement by eWeb proves this point. As participation in manual meter reading, MMR, declines, the per customer cost of providing this service increases. The fees will be reviewed annually with no cap established at this time. Fewer MMR customers per eWeb's own cost analysis means lower cost per customer, not higher. eWeb is understood by owner customers to be nonprofit, publicly owned utility.
21: Josh Corn.
22: Regarding the smart meters, I've been here many times talking to you all about this. This has been obviously an ongoing issue from the start. I want to say y'all are really good at spending our money on wasteful things like this advanced metering infrastructure and depleting the workforce that relies on, you know, a local public utility for really good work. You know, what happened to all these meter readers? Where did they go? Still billing us for them, but, you know, you seem to have a good way of spending that money on something else. And, you know, as someone that really is concerned about my health when it comes to wireless technology, I, like some of the others have described, I live my life with no wireless technology in my home, got no Wi-Fi, everything's hardwired. I'm, you know, trying to help my mom who recently moved into a home that it has all this wireless technology and she's slipping into dementia. This is really common. People are affected by these things without knowing that these are what is the cause or one of the primary causes driving it. And, you know, you just keep looking at the industry funded studies and, oh, it's all good. And we're under the threshold, which is our regulations here in this country are ridiculously high as far as safety thresholds compared to pretty much everywhere else in the world. Europe, for example, most countries in Europe have extremely low levels in terms of safety standards that are allowed. And here, of course, because the FCC is a captured agency, so, you know, they just established these regulations in 96 before any of this technology existed. And, you know, you're just embracing it and acting like it's all good. And okay, yeah, we can do all this stuff. And this is wrong. This is hurting people. And these fees are, you know, it's like you go through this whole thing of, okay, you're the mean cost of all these utilities we've compared to is 115 and the median is 100, but oh, we'll just charge 175 because, you know, you come up with your direct labor cost of $123. What, you know, where do you get these numbers? And you know, 1150 per month, okay, some of us can possibly afford that for the moment, but when is that going?
3: Can you wrap it up, please?
22: When is that going to increase? And we want data on how long. Anyway,
3: thank you.
22: This is not okay. You shouldn't do that.
0: Eva Edelman.
5: In health, they have in new health research and technological research that affects the public, that can have a potential effect that might be detrimental. There is what you call the precautionary principle. I don't know if this world and here or America adheres to it very much, but that is, you don't do the new technology, the new smart meter, the little nuclear power plants. You don't do it until it's proven not to be dangerous, not to hurt the public. You don't just do it and do a mass experiment and let people see if they live or die, or like me, get Parkinson's and shake all the time, especially in those early days when they're testing the meter. And that was so crazy. And do no harm. Don't, you know, why install something that could be dangerous? I know you have studies, people have talked to you. Why is that there when it's believed by some researchers that this can hurt people? Why is it being installed like willy-nilly all over the country? Why? That's wrong. So I thought it lived forever. Now I'm like this, you know, and it's like, why? Like, I think you definitely don't charge. You don't charge people to try to not be harmed. You really should charge the people who try to harm them. not tried harm and like kind of like obliviously allow

0: The whole smart meters, much less charging people, often low income, who are hurt, who claim, probably justly in my opinion, that they are being hurt by them or they could be. So just a little moral re-examination would be great.
1: The last speaker is Carlos Nixon.
2: I don't want to revisit all of the issues about our smart meters, so-called smart meters, a good thing or not. I mostly want to talk about the fee, which I think is coercive and inappropriate. My meter is about 8 feet from where I spend most of my time in my house, and I will pay whatever you force me to pay to not have it be a smart meter. But I think that the fees are punitive, and I'm not seeing anything in the discussion of fees that talks about the difference. So I'm seeing this thing about, well, it's going to cost us this much to send somebody and this much and this much and thus. But I'm not seeing anything that says the difference between the cost of not using, of opting out and having a smart meter is this much. So one of the things that I think hasn't been addressed is to say, what is the actual cost for people who have the so-called smart meters, and then subtract that? I think the fees are, especially the sort of opt-out fee, is absurdly high. And I have also a question about the opting out, and I think I would speak to sort of credibility at this point. I remember way back when I asked somebody from eWeb on the phone if the signaling was constant, and they said, oh no, it's not constant. Well, come to find out that what they meant is that there were little sort of microsecond or half second or whatever gaps, but it's basically 24/7 with those little tiny, tiny, tiny gaps. And I felt like that was sort of lying by speaking the literal truth, but being very misleading. And I found out later that that's what they'd actually meant. And I would just like to be assured, among other things. I mean, I'd like you to consider an absurdly lower fee, but I'll pay whatever you force me to pay. But when people opt out, is the meter actually not signaling? I'd just like to be assured of that in some way that's credible, because having been misled before, I'd like to make sure that I'm not just getting the hype, that I'm getting a real piece of information if I choose to pay whatever you choose to charge me. I mean, I will choose to pay it, but I just, it doesn't make sense. It just seems punitive and coercive, and I don't really, can't really add anything to that.
3: That is public comment at eWeb May 5th, covering neighborhoods and nonprofits, preparedness, and public comment. This is KEPW-WholeCommunity.News.
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Why the stress? Why the strain? Why the pressure? Why the pain? Why does life make us so blue? Why am I asking you? Why do we keep pretending? We know there ain't no Hollywood ending.

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3: 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Look, I know it's been a minute since I've released a new episode, but with what's going on right now in our country, needs to be talked about. This is all ridiculous. If you've looked at the news or any social media at all recently, then you should be at least somewhat aware of what's been happening. But let's talk about it anyways. Now, before I really get into the first topic, I will say there is, like usual, multiple topics that I want to talk about. All kind of enrage me, and I feel very, very passionately about them. And hopefully you do too, and even if you don't, hopefully this will bring a little bit more light to you, and maybe you'll feel a little bit more for the people that this will affect, because this will affect our entire country. Every last one of us, whether you believe it or not. But the first topic that I do want to cover today is ice. I know, there's a lot of talk on the subject of ice, but that's because they are genuinely doing such terrible things. ICE is running rampant all over our country, detaining and deporting our friends and family based on just the color of our skin alone. Or at least, you know, that's how it all started, was the color of our skin. And I don't know. I kind of think it's just a little ridiculous in the first place to think just because you are brown does not mean, you know, just because you're brown doesn't mean you're a U.S. citizen. I don't know. I think it's ridiculous because America is supposed to be a place for equal opportunity for all. It's supposed to be a place where everyone can come and become a U.S. citizen. And yet here we are dividing our U.S. into all this, into the mess that it's becoming, and it's frustrating, and it's absolutely insanely terrifying for anybody my age. For anybody who is coming into adulthood, it is absolutely the most terrifying thing in the world right now. So before I get into what's happening now, because I know a lot of people are talking about it, I want to talk about how we got to where we are. Because I feel like it is important, and I feel like a lot of us are forgetting the signs that were very clearly there from the beginning. So in the 2023 presidential election, Trump had, you know, very much said, Trump had very much come after immigrants just as a whole, and completely decided to use immigrants against his preferred demographic of people. He had said that immigrants coming to the U.S. are poisoning the blood of our country and advertised his plan to clean up our country. Anyone with morals can see he was relying on fear-mongering against immigrants as a tactic so that the preferred demographic would vote in his favor. He did this by repeatedly using racial stereotypes and dehumanizing rhetoric to paint all illegal immigrants as savage criminals and invaders of our country, which isn't true. Many people come to this country for a better life, and a better life can mean many things for many of us. For some of us, it can mean getting a house and getting a job, having a family. For some of us, it's running away from a another country that is very harmful to us and our family, and trying to find a safer country. And there's, you know, such a country advertised to immigrants as a place for the land of the free where you can come and get a job and you will be accepted. And that's supposed to be the US. That's supposed to be where we're living. My point is, sometimes for a better life, you have to break some rules. That doesn't mean every single illegal immigrant is going out and causing problems for in our country. In fact, most of the people in my experience who have committed crimes is more white people who were born in America than any immigrant I have ever met. Any immigrant that I've ever met has caused way less crime than anyone in the U.S. I have met so many people who are U.S. citizens, born on U.S. soil, who have killed people, who have done so many terrible, torturous things to human beings, and have lived to tell the tale, don't get treated badly for it, and are still, everyone's fine with them. But now you bring up illegal immigrants with families and children and et cetera, and immediately, they're not supposed to be in America, so it's fine for them to be leaving. It's fine for them to get out of here. But here's the thing. This isn't even our land. I wonder if people understand that America is not even our land. It is stolen from Native Americans, actually. Anyways, back to what I was saying. The remark from Trump saying that immigrants were poisoning the U.S. soil or the U.S. blood or whatever I said. This remark from Trump caught many people's attention and quickly started to draw a rebuke from scholars, historians, and even his own political opponents, comparing his phrases to racial hygiene and language used by Adolf Hitler. The New York Times reported that Trump planned an extreme expansion of his first term crackdown on immigration, including preparing to round up undocumented people already in the United States on a vast scale and detain them in sprawling camps while they wait to be expelled, and that it amounts to an assault on immigration on a scale unseen in modern American history. Now, I don't know about you, but personally, I just think the idea of putting people into camps sounds a little too familiar to something that happened way back in the day. And, I'll definitely be getting back into camps in a minute. Give me a minute. I'm going to continue my yap. But I don't know, man. I think camps are very similar to something that we saw back in the 1930s, 1940s, you know, when we were having World War II and there was Adolf Hitler running around and putting Jewish people in camps. Ring a bell? Anybody? The New York Times had also reported that Trump's advisors had planned out a strategy to overwhelm immigrant rights lawyers, and somehow his plans would go with legislation without needing a new one. Although a new legislation would be attempted, because of course it would. Why wouldn't it be? Reports from the Brookings Institution and Peterson Institute for International Economics have both found that Trump's plans would result in a decrease of employment for American-born workers and result in no economic growth over the second Trump administration from this policy alone. No economic growth. This wouldn't do anything for our jobs. So why? Why would we do this? For fun, I guess. Because he thinks it's fun. Rich people think so much stupid crap is fun. In the last few days, in the quote-unquote last days of the Biden administration, Border Patrol, led by Gregory Bovino, had started a project called Operation Return to Sender in Kern County, which was described in the New York Times as a blueprint for the broader immigration crackdown that was to come. United Farm Workers v. Noem filed the ACLU alleged Border Patrol agents went on a fishing expedition dispensing with reasonable suspicion and stopping people based on assumptions about their race or occupation instead. They made warrantless arrests. People arrested were expelled to Mexico after being coerced to accept voluntary departure. Agents did not identify themselves, and agents denied repeated requests to call a lawyer. How does that make you feel? If per se, you, as I'm sure there is quite a few more white people who would probably listen to this, because there's quite a few more white people in Oregon than in, yeah, there's quite a few white people here. I know. I am very aware. Imagine just, you know, you're just going, like, out on, like, a shopping trip or something, and you just get pulled over by these people, and they see that you, per se, don't have blue eyes, don't have blonde hair, don't have perfect porcelain white skin. What happens? You get, like, detained, and then they don't tell you who they are. First of all, they don't tell you what they're doing. They don't tell you why you're being detained. All they do is detain you, and then you end up magically just somewhere in a camp and scarily with a bunch of other people crowded in one space. And I don't know, it's very scary. Obviously, I've never seen the inside of a camp, but I can only assume, and I can only assume that it is absolutely terrible. And I know the living conditions for anyone in those camps is absolutely terrible. So, I don't know, man. I personally, I wouldn't like if someone had just come up to me, saw that I was, like, a little bit different, and then were like, hey, so, I don't care what you're going to do. You're gonna come with me, and instead, you're gonna actually go sit here for, like, a week, and then we're going to take you to a completely different place. Like, I don't know. I wouldn't like it at all. And I know a lot of you wouldn't like it. Thanks to Judge Jennifer L. Thurston, though, Border Patrol is no longer allowed to conduct warrantless stops and acting without reasonable suspicion in the Eastern California District. Now, on to January of 2025. Because that was just all of 2023 and when he was running for president. Now, I want to get into this, the like last current year, because oh my god. On January 23rd of 2025, Immigration and Customs Enforcement, or ICE, as we more commonly know them, began to carry out raids on sanctuary cities around the U.S. Once Trump administration saw how they had deported hundreds of immigrants, they decided that it'd be a great idea to reverse the policy on protecting kids from being detained in class. From kids being detained in the middle of class while they are getting an education. I want you to think about that for a second. They can go into a school, a church, a hospital, not just a school, a church, a hospital, pretty much any form of business or anything like that that they want, that someplace that's supposed to be safe. And they can go in there and they can take one good look at you and they can immediately decide on whether or not you get to stay in this country and whether or not you get to keep living another day free or not. How would that make you feel? How would that genuinely make you feel if you, as an American citizen, had to go through being worried about whether or not you or your child are going to get scooped up out of school because of the way you look? Just by that alone. Doesn't matter if you were born on U.S. soil, because how likely are you to have papers on you in school, in church, at the maybe at the hospital, it kind of makes sense, but in most places like that, you are not going to have all of your papers saying that you were born in the United States. Nobody just carries those things around. Nobody has ever had to carry those things around until now. And now we have to start carrying around, like, papers just proving that we're U.S. citizens. And honestly, that doesn't even matter anymore at this point. That doesn't even matter. Anyway, yeah, they can come and take your children from schools, or for those who want to sit there and protect Trump and say it's for the safety of our kids, I do hope you're listening when I'm speaking, because clearly what is happening is not for the safety of our children. If it was for the safety of our children, ICE would not be allowed in our schools. Let me repeat that. If it was for the sake of our children, ICE would not be allowed in schools. Period. End of subject. My point is like, that place, that church, you know, that place of worship, that Christian church down the street of yours, that's no longer safe. Your schools, your hospitals, none of it is safe. Because they can come anywhere they want. Anywhere! It's great, isn't it? In April of 2025, the Trump administration said they had deported 14,000 people, although some have said it was only half that many people. However, on August 28th of 2025, CNN had reported that ICE alone had detained and deported 200,000 people in the first 7 months that Trump was in term, or that Trump was back in office. The first 7 months, dude. And that's not even to talk about all the other stuff that I have heard from, like, people in the community, such as, I saw a post recently made by a woman who is married to an immigrant who, fun fact, I'm pretty sure he was legally allowed to live in the U.S. And the situation was that he had his green card and everything, and they were trying to move to Brazil because they wanted to get out of the U.S. while all of this stuff was happening, which understandably so. And this also happened within the last few months, by the way. So I just want to put that out there, that this has been the last few months that this has happened. And this woman had gotten a call from not the actual people working at the you know, the camps, but had been called by one of her husband's friends in the camp with him, saying that he was deported in the middle of the night to Louisiana. They live in California, by the way. He was deported to Louisiana in the middle of the night without her being told, without his family at all being told. And she called them, and they said they didn't know anything about it. She continued to press them, and even now is still having trouble with just alone getting the legal help that she needs to get her husband back. It's ridiculous to me. You can't even leave the country anymore. God, if you want immigrants out of the country so bad, you could at least just let them leave on their own, dude. Like, you have people actually trying to leave because you're causing such a disruption to our peace as a country that that people are deciding to move out, and you can't even let people do that. Just because they have a different skin tone, or just because this, that, the other, it doesn't matter. I have also heard from people recently that not only is ICE able to just legally come into our schools without warrants or anything, and our churches and our hospitals, but they are also gonna soon, they're gearing up for it, actually. They're in training for it. To, come into our houses without a warrant. Like, they can just come into your house. They could break your door down if they wanted. You know that one FBI meme that I fear we have all seen on the internet at one point or another, of the FBI breaking down some dude's door? It is going to be that, but real life. Insane. And on top of that, it's not only that they're gearing up for it, but it is already happening in certain places. To the best of my knowledge, it is already happening in New Orleans, and there is already people having to, you know, leave and hide and frank themselves because they're just, you know, going door to door being like, hey, do you have any illegal immigrants in your house? And even if you say no, they can come in and check it if they so do wish. Such great privacy and such freedom as an American citizen, right? Such freedom. I would also like to say, for anyone who I don't know, might be thinking, why do you think this concerns you? Why do you, as, you know, a whitewashed person, why does this concern you? Because my cousin is brown. My friends are brown. I know plenty of people who are not, like, you know, American, that even if they are born on U.S. soil, most of my friends are born on U.S. soil, and somehow, I'm still terrified for all of them. My cousin, a couple of weeks ago, literally got tear gassed downtown at the Alex Peretti and Renee Goods Memorial. She was passing by there as she was coming home from an appointment. And there was ICE agents there, because why not? People were just trying to memorialize these people who have died from the hands of the people who are standing right there trying to separate these people. And, of course, it's going to enrage anybody, so of course people are going to start screaming to tell ICE to get out. People start screaming, telling ICE to get out, and, you know, that kind of, I guess, just sends ICE into this weird little frenzy because, you know, they're protected by the U.S. government and they can do whatever they want. They could shoot you if they wanted to. It doesn't matter. They just decided to start, you know, tear gassing people. And my cousin happened to be in there and it was very concerning. So, of course, she went back and decided that it would be a good idea to go and protest against them because, honestly, it is. I feel like everyone should be out here protesting, and everyone should be at least in some way speaking your voice, because your voice matters more than anything right now. Your voice is so important in this. The whole ICE thing is a part of this great thing that Trump has planned called Project 2025, and Project 2025 is a little scary. I've been researching it today. And for the past, like, few days, and I found that he wants to do a great, great thing for women, where he wants to put, well, not even women, but people in general, he wants to put us in marital camps. He wants to put single people in marital camps, and it's mostly gonna be a lot of women, and they want us to have children so bad that they are going to pay us $5,000 per birth. Because they think that that is going to help the birth rate in the country go higher. I am not even kidding. That is what I read, is that they think that it will make the birth rate go up if they give us $5,000 per fetus that pops out. And before anyone wants to sit here and tell me that I have no clue what I'm talking about because I am 18, just freshly turning 18, you can literally check the Heritage Foundation page, which is Heritage Foundation are the people who Trump collided with to create Project 2025, and they're the main people behind Project 2025. There very much is a plan for marital camps. It is a thing. You can read about it. You can Google it, I promise. They plan to take care of homeless people and quote-unquote clean up our streets. I don't remember 100% how they're supposed to be doing that, but all I read about was that they are just planning to clean up the streets.

0: That was When the Children Have to Speak by Chameleon. And if you were paying attention to those lyrics or not, that song is about what has been happening recently in Eugene and all the children that have had to stand up and fight the battles for us because adults don't seem to be able to. Welcome back to Transcendence. This is Sphinx, your host as usual, and today I'm joined by my lovely mother, Echo.
1: Hello, folks.
0: And today, we are going to continue talking about the stressful life that is our world.
1: Well, we have a generation between us, so I think that's important to note that we probably have, like, 20, 21 years between us, 20, 23 years between us.
0: Yeah, so we do have fairly different ways of looking at things, but, you know, we agree on quite a bit.
1: Absolutely.
0: Yeah.
1: Especially with what's going on in the government today. And
0: yeah. Right, the topic that I want to talk about next to you guys is situational design.
1: Mm-hmm. And that's why they asked me on the show, is because I happen to know a lot about it, and I've been educating them about it, so they can educate their peers about it.
0: Yes, I also just got out of school, like, maybe a couple hours ago, so I'm tired and need someone else to help explain. So my mother's lovely voice is going to help educate you guys a little bit, and I'm going to hopefully put my two cents in.
1: Hopefully my dulcet tones will soothe you all. Situational design is the intentional shaping of environments, rules, cues, and constraints so people behave in predictable ways without realizing they're being guided. It doesn't say do this. It just quietly makes every other option harder. It works through friction, making resistance exhausting, defaults, making compliance the path of least resistance, social proof, because everyone else is doing it. Fear conditioning punishes dissent subtly, like, for example, being socially rejected because you're not following around fascism.
2: Does any of this sound familiar? Does any of this sound like any of what's currently going on in our world? Because that's why we're talking about it. It's important to talk about this because this is what's going on in our schools. This is being taught to us as we grow up.
1: You're not far off, because they also use scarcity to keep you too busy to question and reward loops to train your dopamine around obedience, so you don't need chains when you design the room.
0: Yep. And it's what's really, really interesting to me. I thought that schools were designed like prisons, but I guess I was wrong, actually. Schools were designed like factories. So, essentially, from the beginning, they were kind of just trying to teach us to be little factory workers, and they didn't. That's essentially why we don't have many windows in schools. It's why we have, like, we're on such a strict schedule all day long, every day. Well, not every day, but, like, for 5 days a week at minimum. And that's, yeah.
1: Yeah. Modern mass schooling in the U.S. and Europe was shaped during the Industrial Revolution to produce punctual workers, rule followers, people trained to sit still for long hours and accept top-down authority. So think about that in your education system, folks. And if you've been to school at any point, you probably have experienced this.
0: Yep.
1: It's interesting because it also relates back to neurodivergence, where most neurodivergents are like, why? They always question why, and that doesn't do well with authority.
0: Yeah.
1: So they don't do well in the school systems.
0: Yeah. I can confirm. I myself am a neurodivergent being, and I've never done well in school. I've always failed school, but not in terms of education. I was fairly smart in school. I just didn't have, like, I couldn't apply my skills in a correct way, because they teach you one specific way of learning and no other way, because this is the only right way.
1: That's true. There's so many different ways people can learn. There's visual and auditory and hands-on, which is kinesthetic. And I think, like, I was always a kinesthetic learner, so I didn't do well in school either. But
0: I was was also a kinesthetic learner, which is why I didn't really do too well.
1: Yeah. Yeah, but I knew I wasn't a dummy because people told me I was smart.
0: Yeah. Like, I could always, like, retain the knowledge and do the things. Like, great example, I was taught high school level math. I was taught algebra in my third grade class because my teacher decided, I'm gonna try something, and I'm gonna show y'all a method how I can easily remember this, and maybe this will help you. And she showed us how to do it, and then let us do it, and, you know, hands on, we had to do it with her as well. So not only did she show us, allow us to do it, and also, but she also, like, confirmed that our work was correct and made sure that we were doing good. So
1: smart.
0: Yeah, that's kind of how I locked in on just specifically algebra. I'm not good at any other math. Don't ever ask me to do another math problem if it's not algebra.
1: I feel that. My mother was a math teacher, and that was a horror show.
0: Oh, boy.
1: But speaking of education systems, our education systems are designed to make us into obedient little workers and compliant to the system that feeds into capitalism. And that's what we're experiencing a disruption in right now. People are kind of waking up to that. And they're asking, well, I can't afford to live. Like, I'm just working to die. Yeah. And that's a feeling that can produce a lot of helplessness. But there are things you can do. You can fight back through mutual aid, forming a support community around you, reaching out to your community. And it's really important that when your enemy wants to divide you, you don't do that.
0: Yeah, stay together. Community big.
1: Absolutely. And it's important to invest time and energy into speaking the truth, no matter what, because that's how fascism wins, is when the good people get silenced and when good men refuse to do nothing. There's like a quote in my book. And it's, hold on, I'll tell you. All it takes for evil to win is for good men to do nothing.
0: That is a bar, folks.
1: Yeah.
0: That is an absolute bar.
1: I forget what the quote comes from. It's not my quote. I won't lay claim to that, but it is, a famous quote that you can find on the internet if you go look it up.
0: It's somewhere out there.
1: It is, in the ether.
0: Yeah.
1: Well, what is it like for your generation to be experiencing? Because, like, I see no difference between what we're going through and really a silent civil war, where we're kind of pitting American against American. And it's, Vivian Strong said the other day, she's a Eugene local, and she said, it's not about Democrats or Republicans. It's about right or wrong.
0: It absolutely is about right or wrong. And at this point, I feel like it's very easy to tell who's with you and who's against you just by how their morals, you know, just alone by how they, like, speak about the whole situation is what I've learned.
1: Yeah, I mean, our president is posting racist images on his social media.
0: It is really unfortunate. I found out someone that both me and Echo know, unfortunately, did vote for Trump, and is very proud about that. And I don't understand how. Like, I mean, vote how you will, but I don't understand how anyone can vote for somebody who wants to sit there and, first of all, take your entire ethnicity.
1: Are we talking about who I think we're talking
0: about?
1: Yes. We're talking about my ex, folks.
0: But he wants to take your entire ethnicity and just, you know,
1: take you away.
0: But no.
1: Yeah, it doesn't make much sense to me either. Yeah. There's a reason he's my ex. And I think sometimes when you realize that you, that was a big part of that for me, was realizing that we were very different people with very different belief systems. Mm-hmm. Yeah. And that's what I'm kind of talking about. It's like a silent civil war because it's pitting us against each other. when really we have more in common than we have separate.
0: Absolutely. But they want us to see our differences and fight each other and go at each other's throats than to come closer together, because if we are closer together as a community, that stands as more of a threat as if we are alone and by ourselves.
1: They're withdrawing out of Minnesota.
0: Yeah?
1: That's what I heard.
0: Mm.
1: That's the word. So let's talk a little bit more about factories designed like, or schools designed like factories. So factories need bodies that could show up on time, follow instructions, repeat tasks, and not question the system. So the factory model became the school model. Time clocks, bells, and rigid schedules. Sound familiar, folks? Assembly lines, standardized curriculum, foremen, principals and administrators, productivity quotas, grades, tests, and metrics, shift work, class periods, surveillance, hall passes, cameras, monitoring, and compliance, good behavior equals obedience.
0: Mm-hmm. All a little too familiar.
1: Not being taught how to think, you're being taught how to fit.
0: You're being taught how to work and do nothing else but work. You're not. Like, all of your elective classes that you may have, they're, like, you have those for fun. They want you to think that you have something. But they're really just training you to be a factory worker, and they're training you to work a 9-to-5 every single day for the rest of your life. Unfortunately.
1: So situational design equals controlling behavior by controlling the environment, right?
0: Mm-hmm.
1: And factory schools are situational design. They're just normalized, right?
0: Mm-hmm.
1: Situational design doesn't argue with you. It designs the room so your behavior is pre-selected.
0: Makes sense.
1: And so there's so many ways this plays into our lives, folks, that I can't even name all of them. But you can probably think about your life and think about the ways that situational design is like you create a problem, then you make yourself the only one available to solve the problem, and then that makes you the hero. That's part of situational design. That's
0: seeing yourself as an underdog and making sure that you are that underdog.
1: So I want to talk about what we can do about this. And what I truly believe in is strength-based society. So, like, coming at it with your strengths. So, like, maybe you're not a front lines person. Maybe you can't go to the front lines because it's not safe for you, for whatever reason. Or maybe it would make it unsafe for other people if you went because you're disabled and you might fall down and they need to help you instead of help themselves.
0: Yeah.
1: Like my own experience. But there are things you can do. You can support. You can support the people who are doing it. You can attend meetings, and you can make your opinion known when it's where it's available. You can always come on KEPW 97.3 FM to come talk about what you think that needs to be shined a light on in the community. You can speak up. You can take your strengths and make those something that is a network for you to grow through. Does that make sense?
0: Mm-hmm. Yeah.
1: So, like, for example, like, I can't go on the front lines because I have disabilities that would cause, like, if tear gas was put out and I had an asthma attack, can you imagine somebody trying to help me?
0: Oh boy, that would not go very well.
1: No, I would put someone in danger of getting taken too.
0: Yeah.
1: And so, and not to mention the damage I would put myself through. That's not kind to my temple.
0: Yeah.
1: So, there are other ways that I help. I do the radio. I talk about it. I educate people in my life about it. I write a lot of music to express my feelings. That's what I'm good at, is writing, and so that's how I give back to the community. How do you give back?
0: I give back by, I would say, I like to give back by sharing my voice, and, I don't know, speaking just my own thoughts about what is going on and mm-hmm. trying to educate people in the best way I know how.
1: Mm-hmm.
0: Yeah.
1: Okay. Well, I think also mutual aid is really important, like I said
0: before. Oh, yeah, 100%. And connecting with your community and making sure those around you are very aware of what's going on. And, yeah.
1: Yeah, and supporting those who have different opinions than you in loving ways as much as you can. Because, and that's not to say support Nazism or fascism.
0: Yeah, please don't.
1: Yeah, please don't. That's not the goal.
0: That's quite the opposite of what we are trying to...
1: Yeah.
0: Yeah.
1: Yeah. But what I am saying is that when you come at people with love, there's little they can do but come back at you with love. And that is more of what we need to see in this world is solidarity and community. So where you can so love.
0: Yeah. You know, whatever happened to the golden rule of treat others how you want to be treated?
1: Yeah, it's true. And in the survival world, that can be a tricky game because sometimes it comes down to you or them. And we have to stand up for what's right. Where do you want to be when history draws the line?
0: Do you want to be on the winning side or are you going to be on the losing side?
1: And even if you were on the winning side and it was the wrong side that won?
0: Was it worth it at that point?
1: Yeah,
0: If you're on the wrong side, even if they do win, did you really win?
1: No.
0: No,
1: not really.
0: You didn't.
1: Yeah, that's the you know, the winners write the history books is what they say.
0: Mm-hmm. Exactly.
1: And didn't you say they were rewriting the history books?
0: Yes, they are. There is, before we go off air, I would like to say there is literally somebody... who is, I guess, I found out about this today. Like, I was scrolling through the internet and I found out that there was somebody literally employed to rewrite our history books to, like, censor out all of the things that, you know, we have come to know and realize, hey, this is bad. Like, they're taking slavery out of our history. They're taking LGBT history out of our history. They're taking... so many people's, like, freedoms and, like, history and voices in the past and what has happened, and they're taking it all away so that we can comply and so that we can, you know, just be their little, like, mind slaves. That's what they want from us. That we are essentially slaves in America. Like, I don't know. I'm sorry to, like, I'm sorry, but this is kind of truth to me. This is my opinion, obviously, but
1: capitalist slaves.
0: Capitalist. We are enslaved by capitalists. Thank you. That is what I meant.
1: Yes.
0: She helps me.
1: I understood. I speak the language of the child.
0: Yes. But yeah, my point is we are literally being trained to be enslaved by capitalists. We are being trained to, you know, Like Echo said, we're being trained to work factory jobs, and we're being trained for 9-to-5s and all of that. And we need to stand up and actually change something about this. This is, like, incredibly insane how we've been actually going through this for years.
1: Mm.
0: Like, actual years, and nobody has done a single thing.
1: Decades,
0: even. Thank you. And no one has done a single thing to change it, because the education system has stayed the same for so long. I don't think much has changed about the education system in the decades that it has, like, in the very long time that it has been around.
1: Not a lot. I mean, I've seen some changes. I think there was a sense of order and that we had in school that maybe you kids didn't get to experience. But mm-hmm. that's because we had boomer parents that didn't tolerate very much slack from us.
0: Yeah.
1: And it wasn't done in very friendly ways. It was all a little traumatizing for us.
0: Understandable. I grew up with
2: boomer parent, and I very much learned what pick a switch meant and all of that. Mm-hmm. Oh boy.
1: That's not this parent.
2: Yeah, not this parent, thank God. But that is something for a different episode. Thank you so much, Echo, for joining me and being here to talk about this, because I don't know how to explain words.
1: Words and things, folks.
2: Words and things, folks. Yeah.
1: What's coming up next for us?
2: What's coming up next for us is a song by Chameleon, and I'm kind of blanking on the name. Can you remember the name?
1: Oh, I think it's called Silent Civil War.
2: Silent Civil War by Chameleon. Here we go.

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1: Remember that nostalgia isn't yet what it will be. Future isn't what it used to be. Parallel time can be what it might be. Perpendicular time is at cross purposes with parallel time. And all of that proves that comparative perspective is the only absolute until they discover even that's just a matter of itself. Another one, piece of advice, if you make loud noise, make it silently. Yeah. Keep shouting like that if you contract laryngitis. Don't come yelling to me.
2: Okay.
3: That was just a little snippet of You Better Run by none other than Miss Pat Benatar. So stick around and we'll get into that more later.
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7: 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Thank you so much for tuning in.
8: Yo, what time is it? 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So here we go.
9: We're taking a step back in time where we will be celebrating 45 plus years of this true musical pioneer whose fearless rock paved the way for many generations of women. I'm talking about the one and only Pat Benatar. And joining me on this odyssey, I am thrilled to introduce my new assistant who will be helping me lift up women in music and making her own mark while she's at it. So help me welcome to the KUPW Studios, Rock Sisters Riot Radio, my lovely assistant, Phoenix. Welcome, welcome.
3: Thank you. I am excited and nervous to do this. This is definitely my first venture into radio, so I'm excited, and we are doing a show of one of my absolute all-time favorite musicians, female rock artist, and I've listened to her since I was little, even before people my age would know her, and she is definitely one of the pioneers, leaders, and one of the best voices that came from that time when female rock shot to the top.
8: And who could that possibly be?
3: That would be Miss Pat Benatar.
8: Righteous. Kicking off the show, what's our first jam?
3: So the first song that we're going to start with is the song that catapulted her into fame. One of my favorites, I think one of the favorites of any Pat Benatar fan out there. From her 1979 debut album, In the Heat of the Night, this is Heartbreaker.

0: All right, before we play our next jam, we are going to get to know our guest a little bit. Miss Phoenix is in the house. So, Phoenix, where do you hail from?
1: I hail from Eugene, Oregon, born and raised.
0: All right, we have a native in the house, y'all. All right, excellent. And how long have you been enjoying music?
1: I was singing before I was talking. Born in 88, so I grew up mostly on 80s hair bands, some oldies like Elton, people like that. But the 80s rock is really where I stem from, and it's a surprise to a lot of people. Many people my age can't go back that far, don't know a lot of the bands that I do, but it's great when I find others that are my age who can rock out to the same and who can sing along with me.
0: No doubt, breaking that music generation barrier. Awesome.
1: And Pat transcends time.
0: You got timeless masterpieces of music right there.
1: Historical.
0: All right, so what is our next song?
1: Our next song is one of her Grammy-winning songs from 1981's album Precious Time, Fire and Ice.

0: All right, we are back in the studio with my lovely assistant, Phoenix. She is here to help us rock the airwaves for you with Pat Benatar as our tribute today. All right, what is our next jam?
1: Well, first of all, I got a little fun fact for you. So Miss Pat Benatar was the second music video ever shown on MTV.
0: Wow.
1: She was the first female vocalist shown on MTV as well. I think that was an awesome thing, especially for women in rock who had to fight their way in and who had to work way too dang hard to prove themselves and to have other women inspire other women to join. Yeah. But our next song is one that I think many will know, even the younger generations, and that is from her 1983 album Live from Earth, Love is a Battlefield.

0: Welcome, welcome back. We're in the studio with my lovely assistant, Phoenix. All right, we are paying tribute and honor to the trailblazing, kick-ass rocker chick, Pat Benatar. All right, so what is our next jam, sister?
1: Our next jam is Promises in the Dark from 1981, Precious Time. And let me tell you, I don't think anyone should ever attempt to sing this song. Her range is absolutely insane. She started off singing opera. It would take a very special person to be able to hit this song. Promises in the Dark is definitely another one of my favorites.

0: All right, what's our next jam?
1: Our next jam is You Better Run, and that is the from the 1980 Crimes of Passion, and that was actually the first music video from a female rocker that was played.
0: So, oh, no kidding.
1: Yeah, so this is You Better Run.

0: All right. What's our next jam?
1: Our next jam is Invincible, and that was from her 1985 album, Seven the Hard Way. And today, I actually think this song, the relevance of it has been brought back. And it's a song about fighting and a crappy world that we're living in. Again, that transcends time. And it is so relevant to today. So sing it loud, be proud. We are invincible.

0: Let us move on. What is our next song?
1: So our next song, it's a funny story. When I actually saw the title as a kid, I freaked out and asked my Nana and Poppy if the title was true. They obviously said no, and even as a kid, I was allowed to sing it, never really knowing what it meant until my later years, until it was relevant to my own story in a different way, where I could interpret it how it fit me. And that's what music is. It's a language all of its own, and it's up to the listener to interpret it however it fits their story. I've always said, and you've said it as well, I've heard you say it, and you even have a shirt, "When words fail, music speaks." So this is Hell Is for Children.

So this next song from her 1982 album Get Nervous, which is kind of funny, the album cover freaked me out when I was a kid. It was her wrapped up in a straight jacket, her hair all crazy in a padded room. Once I heard this song, this is one of my absolute favorites from her, and this is Shadows of the Night.

Our next jam is actually a cover song. I found this, and I don't know if I should say this, but honestly, I'm not a big fan of the Beatles, but when Pat covers this song, it is rocking and it is amazing. Gotta thank the Beatles, honestly, for their writing. This is Helter Skelter.

0: All right, so you know if you're going to be a guest on my show, you're going to have to answer a bonus question. Are you ready? All right, here we go. If you could have a pet volcano that erupted marshmallows instead of lava, what would you name it? And how would you convince your neighbors to come over for snacks?
1: Volcano erupting marshmallows. I would name it... I don't even know how to answer this question. Who would know how to answer this question? What would I name it? I'd name it Fluffy. And tell my neighbors that we got free s'mores for life, I guess. That sounds dumb, but that's what I got.
0: I think that would be a very compelling argument, and I'd want to be your neighbor. S'mores for life? Yeah, that's a rocking deal. And thank you for playing our bonus round.
2: So our next song is, I think, one that people know even if they don't know who Pat Benatar is. A karaoke song that I absolutely love singing, especially with my mom. We harmonize and get into things and both absolutely love Pat. I think she's one of the people that got me into it, got me into her. This is We Belong.

0: And we are ending the show with, you know, we have to end it with the best.
1: Of course.
0: And another karaoke favorite, mm-hmm. honestly. Funny thing is, though, she stopped singing it in 2022 because really? She felt like the title and a certain line condoned violence in some certain way, even though the song was not about that at all.
1: By far, right.
0: This is Hit Me With Your Best Shot.
1: Oh, right.

welcome back. That concludes our tribute to the one and only Miss Pat Benatar. Since today is a special day, I do want to share a quick fact about the concert that I went to when I saw her. Her daughter actually opened for her. And it's amazing to see how music can transcend generations, to see how it can be passed on from like mother to daughter. So today, we're actually going to close out with another song. And this is a song that I wrote, well, the lyrics anyway, with a bit of help from AI from my own mother. This is called The Rarest Kind. I love you, Mom. Happy Mother's Day.

0: Thank you all for joining us. That was my song, The Rarest Kind. And DJ Brown Sugar and I just want to say Happy Mother's Day. This is Phoenix signing off. We'll see you next time. Keep rocking out.
1: Thank you so much for listening and tuning in. Rock Sisters Riot Radio plays here every Sunday at 4 p.m. Till then, keep rocking, and we'll see you on the airwaves. Women in music are alive and kicking. Reviving the women's music revolution. Peace and unity through music. Thank you for letting me be me. Hey, don't move that radio dial. Swinging at you up next on the airwaves is one righteous brother that's spinning some fatty jams. 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Amen.